0: American states bicker over the shrinking river's future. Pitt says the deal helps Mexico find some stability.
1: Yes, of course, living with less is challenging, but having certainty about the water supply that you have to use, I think, is a huge advantage.
0: Pitt says it's remarkable that the deal was signed without being complicated by broader tensions between the U.S. and Mexico. For NPR News, I'm Alex Hager in Phoenix.
2: A new study shows that the planet Mercury may be shrinking faster than expected. German scientists reported that the shrinkage may be 30% more than previously believed. That's a loss in diameter of as much as 14 miles since the planet formed. That's significant for a planet barely 3,000 miles across. Mercury has been shrinking because of internal cooling, which tightens the surface like a girdle. This is NPR News.
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4: This is Sessions from Studio A. I'm Spencer Tritt. Welcoming back to the show, Rockford's Super Brick. The band is back with new music and a new lineup. Last time we heard them, they brought a little bit of a bluesy influence to their punk rock sound. But after adding guitarist Brandon Anderson and John Oldham III on drums, the band's sound has gone in a more heavy Midwest emo direction, and we are loving it. Lots of new songs from Super Brick coming up this hour. The band is releasing a new single with a show at Mary's Place in Rockford this Saturday at 8 p.m., and we'll get to hear some of these new songs from the band before they're released. Let's get right into the music. Here's Super Brick with Eyes, recorded live on Sessions from Studio A.

0: This is Sessions from Studio A, and you just heard Rockford's Super Brick here in the studio, and I'm joined with the band back for their second time on Sessions from Studio A. Welcome back to Super Brick. A lot has happened with you guys since we last saw you. There's been a Super Brick wedding, there's a new EP, there's new band members, so let's start off and introduce our new lineup with the band today. Tell us about the current lineup here.
1: All right, so Kyle and I are still here. We got married in October
0: of
1: 2024. Got hitched.
0: Congratulations.
1: And then actually right before we did sessions for the first time, Brandon joined as our rhythm guitarist. He was out of town.
2: I was.
1: Yeah, lame. Anyway, so Brandon's been, I don't know. Vacation man. Anyway, yeah. He joined a couple years ago, and then John just joined in March last year.
3: Howdy.
1: As our new drummer.
0: Fantastic. So about a little over a year or so here, this lineup's been together.
1: Yeah.
0: How do you guys like playing with these two so far here?
4: It's great. Everybody's just driven and wanting to do this, so that feels really good. Compared to like previous bands I've been in,
5: I definitely second that. Like more professional, more driven. I've been in like punk bands, screamo bands. It's just kind of all over the place.
0: Yeah. You guys sounded really tight in the studio. I will say, you sounded
1: thank
0: great
1: you
0: last
1: so
0: time, but this time was like kind of blew me away. Really,
1: that's what we were hoping for.
0: You guys are definitely sounding really tight. You somehow got more heavy and also softer than last time I saw you two, both of those
6: things. Well, we've been laundered.
1: Yeah.
6: We've been washed and laundered in a spinning little washing machine.
1: Yeah.
6: It hurt a lot.
1: I think one of our goals is always our dynamics.
0: Yes.
1: It's kind of been since the beginning. So, and as we like drive heavier, it's like getting those softer parts just feels really like impactful.
0: Yeah, the quiet, loud dynamic was definitely something I was noticing in the set today. You're playing a lot of new songs. Want to talk about those in just a little bit. But first, I want to ask about this latest EP you put out at the towards the end of 2025, Less is More. Tell us a little bit about this latest EP out from you.
1: Well, once we had Brandon join the band, we started writing new material after, like, you know, getting used to all of what we used to have on our set, and we really just wanted to get that out there and start to get more of like what was more true to our sound out at the time, because our first album was very far removed from where we were then, and especially now. So it was really nice just to get an introduction out there to what we're doing and try to give people an idea of where we're headed.
0: Where did you guys produce that one? Was that produced in Rockford?
1: It was in Brandon's living room.
0: Awesome.
1: Our friend TJ Belt, he's the drummer in another Rockford band called Chai Teeth. He recorded it for us. He brought his equipment in, and we just kind of went one at a time and tried to make it sound as good as we could.
0: Nice. How did you like that process, recording in the living room there?
4: It was nice and crowded there. But it was a lot of fun. I had a great time. Be Everything on there was the first song I wrote for this band.
1: Yeah. So that's the first kind of thing that, like, we were like, okay, we can do this, like, as a group.
4: Yeah.
1: Like, together,
4: that was
1: kind
4: of, yeah.
0: I was curious about the writing process for you guys as a band, so it sounds like you guys are already adding material, too.
4: Oh, yeah.
1: Absolutely. I mean, usually it starts with music, especially Brandon is always writing riffs. So almost every time we practice, he's got a new series of chords to work on. And he came in one day and was like, I have this, and showed it to us. And I was like, I think I have lyrics. And we just spent, I think we wrote that one pretty fast, actually.
4: Yeah, that was real fast.
1: We got the lyrics done within a couple days.
4: I always kind of do this, like, choose your own adventure thing.
0: Like, oh my gosh.
4: Okay, guys, I have these chords. I'm going to play it this way. But then I'm going to try it this way, play it slower, play it faster.
1: Usually he wants, like, to play it faster.
4: Usually, yeah. But then, you know, it's nice that, you know, they know what they are looking for.
1: I think it's nice when you have different people working together, because you can kind of see, like, you can see different things in each other's work and kind of, like, be like, that all sounds really great, but maybe if we pull this out, and then it'll change the vibe or it'll, like, solidify it even more.
6: It's worth mentioning also that Brandon comes up with the most psychotic chords.
1: Oh yeah.
6: Ever. And he's like, oh yeah, this is how you play this song. His hand's twisting around the neck and he's pulling all these acrobatic stunts. And it's totally changed my approach to lead guitar, because before I was the only guitarist.
0: Yeah.
6: And so I'd have to try and fill all of the space that I possibly could. And Brandon comes in and he's just, you can't tell because he's such a static person, but he's full energy. He really is.
4: Yeah, and I'm like breaking my fingers doing some of those chords.
6: So it's totally changed my approach to playing guitar, because I've had to adapt to his playing. And I feel like I've definitely grown a lot as a guitarist too since he joined. And Be Everything, that song, was like the first one where I had to like write a repeatable like lead guitar line, something just totally removed from the rhythm, and it was cool. And it's awesome. Thank you, Brandon. We love you.
4: Oh, whatever.
0: Sounds like you guys are kind of pushing each other on guitar, which is really cool.
1: Absolutely.
4: Oh yeah. Likewise, I've grown so much as a guitarist playing with Kyle. He's just so fluid with it, and
1: it's great too it's only been a year with John in the band, but it's great because he comes from that kind of heavy background, so like when we want to get heavier, we can always push it further too.
0: You are hearing my talk with Super Brick on Sessions from Studio A. I'm Spencer Tritt. Thanks for joining us. In a little bit, we'll talk more with the band about taking their sound in a heavier direction with some of these new songs. But first, let's get back into Studio A for another performance from them. This one showcases some of that quiet, loud dynamic that the band has been working on, we were talking about. This is For the Moment. It's Super Brick, recorded live on Sessions from Studio A.

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This is Sessions from Studio A, where we are hearing Superbrick, recorded live this hour. The band from Rockford blends influences from punk, emo, and alternative music. We'll talk with band members in a little bit about how their sound has evolved since we last heard them in Studio A when they were here promoting their first record. They have a lot of new songs we're hearing this hour in the set, including this next one. The band will be releasing this one Saturday nights at Mary's Place in Rockford. That show starts at 8 p.m., and they're playing with some other great bands, Burgess Shale from Rockford, and also Dilator from Chicago. They'll be releasing this one officially as a single that night, but we'll get the first listen right here with their live recording in Studio A. This is Not Anything. It's Superbrick on Sessions from Studio A.

0: when you guys were in last time, we were talking about some of your influences, and we talked about, like, blending blues and punk, because you kind of had a bluesy style going on with some of those older songs, I remember. And,
1: Definitely changed.
0: I felt like things were a little heavier today. Is that some of your influence, maybe, Brandon?
2: Oh, yeah. Yeah, I guess I kind of grew up listening to a lot of heavier music. I'm kind of all over the place when it comes to music, though. Lately, I've been on, like, a weird pop kick. Like, I like a lot of pop music, too.
0: Awesome.
2: But, yeah, I guess as far as, like, my roots, for sure. Like, heavier music and, like, early 2000s, late 90s emo. That's always been my thing.
1: And then John will show us stuff that I've never even conceived
3: of. Yeah. For, like, the emo stuff, a lot of the times when Brandon will come with, like, a riff, we're usually on the same wavelength because of that background. Definitely very influenced by, like, the screamo emo stuff from the late 90s, early 2000s, 2010s, fifth wave, whatever people want to call it, you know?
0: Okay, nice. Yeah. You said you came from a punk background, too, kind of, playing in punk bands?
3: I was playing with a punk band, and then I also played in this screamo band called Euthanize, actually, with Andrew Earhart from Karate Gossip, who was on the show previously.
0: We were talking about the writing process and how you guys are all kind of working together now, and we also mentioned there was a super brick wedding in the band. So Bethany and Kyle, you guys got married since we last saw you.
1: Do you
0: feel like being married now has changed the way you work together at all on music, or the way you write together?
1: No, honestly.
0: Yeah.
4: We have this really cool thing that we were able to do where we're able to separate, because, you know, like the band is it's a job, it's a career, and it's like a separate part of our lives, and it's just like a
1: goal we're building towards.
4: It's like something you can't do without, and like you just live with it. And we're able to separate who we are personally versus who we are and like as bandmates. So I think it's really cool, because like any frustrations we have comes out as bandmates. Like, oh, this note didn't sound right, and then you'll get frustrated and you'll be like, ah, and then I'll come at you, and then and it just saves the relationship. You know what I mean?
0: It's not a personal
4: it's nothing
0: fight.
4: Personal. I'm trying to help.
1: Yeah,
4: and you're trying to help me, and then it's just really awesome. It's been working out great.
1: I think that's something that, like, in the really early days of us being a band, was maybe a bit harder of, like, oh, you're like you want to, like, your partner, your boyfriend, or whoever, to just be supportive sometimes, and then he'll tell me that I made a mistake, or like, oh, you're doing this weird, you can do it better, and you'd want to get, like, I'd want to get my feelings hurt, and like it'd be harder to separate that it's not personal, like we're trying to make this a good product overall. So it's definitely something you have to, like, work out of.
4: Oh yeah, there'll be times where I've written a set of lyrics for a song, she's like, this word is stupid, I'm not singing this word. And I'll, like, hold a straight up, like, court case over, like, I want this word in the song.
1: Yeah, I feel like that's probably where we maybe argue as bandmates the most.
4: Oh, yeah, absolutely.
0: Lyrics.
1: Yeah.
4: She usually wins.
0: She's singing more.
1: Yeah, I am singing a little bit more. But yeah, I think that's also one of the spots where I feel the most strongly about, I think, because when you do sing something, it does feel really personal.
0: Yeah.
1: So yeah, even if it's not something like, even if Kyle has written most of the song and like, it's not like I wrote the words, like, well, I'm like, well, I'm singing it and it feels like it's from me now. Yeah. So like it has to feel right too.
0: That is cool that you guys will write lyrics together too, though.
1: Yeah.
0: It sounds like a good dynamic. And healthy.
1: Yeah, it's a lot of fun. I can't imagine, like, not spending all of my time with him too. Like, it's the best thing ever. Like,
4: I'm so lucky.
1: Yeah,
4: gee willikers.
1: I just I think it's so cool that, like, we get to do this together.
4: That's the best.
1: Yeah, it just makes me so happy.
0: And a big congrats to Kyle and Bethany. 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

0: I'm Jeremy Hobson. Next time on The Middle, 9/11 was the worst attack on American soil in history, but what does it mean to America today?
1: I would argue that we live in a post-9/11 world in a security state, a security-obsessed state, a fearful state, a sense that America wants to move inwards as opposed to be engaged overseas.
0: The meaning of 9/11 25 years later, next time on The Middle.
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This is Sessions from Studio A. We are hearing Super Brick. If you're just joining us, they are a genre-blending band from Rockford with influences from punk, emo, alternative. They even have an acoustic song coming up that we'll hear to close out the show. Super Brick is playing at Mary's Place in Rockford this Saturday, where they are releasing a new single. Check them out live over there. And you can also follow them on Facebook and Instagram at Super Brick to keep up with more music from them. They also have a Bandcamp page where you can purchase and download some of their new music. We're hearing lots of new songs from them this hour in their live recording with us. Here's another new unreleased song from them. This is Hum. It's Super Brick, recorded live on Sessions from Studio A.

0: This is Sessions from Studio A, and you just heard Super Brick recorded live in our studio. I'm Spencer Tritt, and I'm joined with the band here. Earlier, we were talking Bethany and Kyle about how you guys just got married, and I was thinking it's funny. It's like, if you guys can be in a van, you know, on tour together for that amount of time,
1: make it
0: through that, then might as well get married.
2: We write a lot, too, about being in a car. That seems to be a repeating thing that comes up for us.
3: We drive a lot.
2: So I think that just, like, kind of finds its ways into our imagery and our lyrics. But yeah, I mean, living in a van for a few weeks or a few months, that sounds great.
0: Yeah, your music is great driving music, too, I will say.
2: It makes
0: great driving music. For people who didn't hear the first show, we should mention real quick, too, the name Super Brick came from the name of your tour van, I believe it was.
2: Yeah, we had a 1988 Chevy conversion van with the blue shag carpeting and everything.
0: Blue shag carpeting.
2: Yeah.
0: It was the Super Brick.
3: Absolutely. The Super Brick.
2: It was. Yeah, super. We missed that car.
3: Best car you ever had.
2: Absolutely.
0: As we mentioned before, you guys played a lot of new songs today, and we were talking in the studio about plans for releasing some of these soon. You mentioned you might be putting out some singles soon for some of these.
2: Yeah, we got to record 4 songs back in January at Electrical Audio in Chicago.
0: Oh, wow.
2: So that's our first time like in an actual studio.
0: That's Steve Albini's studio.
2: Yeah, started by Steve Albini. Yeah. We recorded with this awesome guy named Brian Fox. And our buddy TJ came along, too, to help us kind of with that direction. He's doing the mixing on the songs for us.
0: Cool.
2: So we're going to be releasing Margot, Not Anything, For the moment. And what was the last one?
4: And then
2: I'm blanking.
4: Eyes,
2: that's eyes. Right.
0: All right.
2: We'll be releasing those soon. We're just about done with the mixing process, and then you can see some singles coming out over the next few months.
0: All right, fantastic.
2: Yeah.
0: So you guys are putting out these new singles, and you have a show at Mary's Place in Rockford coming up, too. Tell us about that and about any other shows you have coming up as we get into fall here.
2: Absolutely. We'll be at Mary's Place on September 12th. We have another Rockford local band, Burgess Shale, is going to be there with us, and we'll have the headliner, which is to be announced. Yeah, we're really looking forward to that. Mary's always the best time. It's the best place in town to play. We do have a bunch of other shows scheduled for the fall. Their kind of dates are TBD at the moment. They're to be confirmed still. But we are working on a whole lot. So if you follow us on social medias, you can see all of those. And we do have our second super show in Chicago at Shuba's on December 19th.
0: The super show.
2: The super show. Last year we did a show at the same place, same date actually, at Shuba's with 3 other bands, all with super in the name.
0: Oh my gosh.
2: It'll be us, Super Brick, Super Core, Super Diamond, Super Kick. And it's the super show. It's the best time.
3: And it was packed last year.
2: It was packed. So we're hoping that we can have it be that way again. So come out in December, celebrate Christmas early with us.
0: That sounds awesome. The super show, just in time for Christmas.
2: Exactly. It's the best time.
0: That's at Shuba's in Chicago. You're at Mary's Place on September 12th here in Rockford. Where's the best place people can follow you to find more and to hear music?
2: Absolutely. The best place is probably going to be Instagram. We're super.brick on Instagram. We're also on Facebook, Super Brick. You can see us on Spotify, too, for streaming, Apple Music, Bandcamp, pretty much anywhere you can stream, you can find us. And if there's anything that's missing, let us know, and we'll be happy to add it. I am making T-shirts now for the band. So if you come to those shows, you do get your very own chance to get a handmade shirt.
3: Your very own chance.
2: Yeah, your chance to get your very own shirt.
0: Handmade, too.
2: Yeah,
0: you like screen printing those or something like that?
2: Yeah, I'm making stamps.
0: Oh, cool.
2: Yeah. So I guess that's kind of fun.
4: Oh, yeah.
2: Yeah.
0: Looking forward to some Super Brick merch. Everybody get yourself some shirts over at Mary's Place on September 12th. Super Brick, thanks so much for coming out to DeKalb and playing these new songs.
4: Thank you.
3: Thanks, Spencer.
2: Thank you.

0: That is it for tonight's special edition of The Middle here on 89.5 WNIJ DeKalb Rockford, WNIQ Sterling, WNIW LaSalle, and WNIE Freeport. The Middle airs again tomorrow at 11 a.m. here on WNIJ. Coming up next, the music with World's Cafe. Bruce Hornsby has a new album. We'll hear from that and an interview with him. 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
1: Coming up on Echoes, an icon of German electronic music returns. Guitarist Michael Roter from Cluster and Harmonia has a new album with Vittoria Macabruni called As Long as the Light. We'll also hear from harpist David Michael, formerly of the duo David Michael and Randy Mead. I'm John DiLiberto, and it's coming up on Echoes from PRX.
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2: Fontaines D.C. are coming back. A bit over a month to go until Fontaines release their new album. Later on this hour, I'll play you this track from it so you can get excited. Also coming up, new music from Mary in the Junkyard.

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1: 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I'm Spencer Tritt. We're hearing new music from Bruce Hornsby and a conversation with him this hour. We'll have more music coming up next on Echoes after World Cafe. 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
0: Hey, it's Raina. This is World Cafe. Last week, we wrapped up our new Sense of Place Dublin series, and it's part of a long-running tradition where we go to a city and dig into its music scene. For Live from the Archives today, we're starting with a performance captured almost 25 years ago for Sense of Place Pittsburgh. In 2002, the cafe visited Pittsburgh and hung out with the band Rusted Root. And even though Rusted Root had released this song about a decade before that, it was having a big moment thanks to being included in the 2002 kids movie Ice Age. And there's a good chance all this time later you will end up with it stuck in your head after hearing it. 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
1: Coming up on Echoes, an icon of German electronic music returns. Guitarist Michael Roter from Cluster and Harmonia has a new album with Vittoria Macabruni called As Long as the Light. We'll also hear from harpist David Michael, formerly of the duo David Michael and Randy Mead. I'm John DiLiberto, and it's coming up on Echoes from PRX.
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0: A little over a month until the highly anticipated new album from Fontaines D.C. comes out. So excited for that. I'm Rena Duras, World Cafe. That album will be called Dopamine Chamber. It's out October 16th. Here's a bit of what we have so far from this new record. Marianne, Fontaines D.C.

0: Fish and Whistle. That's some John Prine to close things out here today. Thank you for supporting public radio and this station you're hearing World Cafe on right now. They're the reason that this is all possible, along with the team who make it. So big thanks to them, too. We produce this show at WXPN at the University of Pennsylvania in Philadelphia. My name is Raina Duras. 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
10: I'm John DiLiberto, and you're hearing Echoes from PRX. Coming up in this hour, a musician who made signpost music in the 1970s in three different incarnations, and we're going to hear a couple of deep ambient guitars. I've also got music by R. Carlos Nakai. After 40 years, he remains the icon of Native American flute, and he's just put out a new retrospective collection called In Harmony We Journey, The Best of R. Carlos Nakai, the second 20 years.

Music by R. Carlos Nakai, that's ahead, as well as some Beach House on Echoes. 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I am inspired by the possibility.

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0: It's a classic by Mike Oldfield, and the next hour when we hear his epic 1973 opus, Tubular Bells. It still sounds magical nearly 50 years later. It's ahead in the next hour on Echoes from PRX.
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0: I'm John DiLiberto, and you're hearing Echoes from PRX. In this hour, we do the time warp again. No, it's not that song from the Rocky Horror Picture Show, but an electronic adventure by Kay Loggins. She explores a deep house sound of minimalist patterns and often acoustic timbres. Her album is Ingenue.

Music by Time Warp, I've Got That Ahead, along with some Mars Lazar and the Zenith release of Progressive Rock. It's Ahead on Echoes. From their album Let the Cards Fall, this is The Breath and Hideout.

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1: You're hearing Echoes from PRX, and I'm John DiLiberto. We're going to go about 29 minutes nonstop in this half hour, and most of it will be taken up by most of the first side of Mike Oldfield's 1973 signature work, Tubular Bells. I usually save this for special occasions, Mike Oldfield birthdays, album anniversaries, etc., but today I thought I need some Tubular Bells now. We're going to hear most of what kind of constitutes the first movement, although it's got about 8 or 9 sections, features a lot of great guitar playing, and begins with the Terry Riley-influenced cyclical motif that is one of the most recognizable note sequences in music.

0: from the album Reminiscence Okai with Hidden Harvest, and that came out of Dave and Michael's Skyburst featuring Nancy Rumble, Benji Wertheimer, and Michael Mandrell. That's the title piece to Dave and Michael's latest album. And up at the top, and most of this half hour, in fact, Michael Field, Tubular Bells, Part 1. What an epic piece. Still sounds great almost 50 years later. I'm John DiLiberto. Thank you so much for being with me in this hour of Echoes Today. You can get in touch with us by going to our website at echoes.org. That's also where you'll find a playlist for today's show. Jeff Town is the producer of Echoes. 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
1: And this is WNIJ News. And our coverage of 9/11 25 years later will continue throughout the morning on Morning Edition. Every couple years, the federal government collects data on education and civil rights issues in the country's public schools. This year, the results were released without a summary.
2: It didn't make it usable for somebody's mom to be able to see what's happening in a school community, advocate with a school board.
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3: I'm Jeremy Hobson. Next time on The Middle, 9/11 was the worst attack on American soil in history. But what does it mean to America today?
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3: The meaning of 9/11 25 years later, next time on The Middle.
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5: Live from NPR News in Washington, I'm Kristen Wright. Today, the nation pauses to mark the 25th anniversary of September 11th. Observances will be held at the 9/11 Memorial in New York, the Pentagon, and the Flight 93 National Memorial near Shanksville, Pennsylvania. Nearly 3,000 people were killed in the terror attacks, and many have died since from related illnesses. President Trump will attend a ceremony at the Pentagon this morning. The Israeli military blew up what it says are Hezbollah tunnels in southern Lebanon. NPR's Jane Araf reports.
6: Israel's prime minister says Israeli forces destroyed what he called an underground command complex of Iran-backed Hezbollah on a strategic ridge Thursday night. He said Israeli forces would remain in the area. The Israeli military has invaded Lebanon and now controls about 6% of its territory. Israel and Hezbollah have been fighting for control of Ali al-Tahrir Ridge since June. Lebanon's state news agency said the impact of the detonation registered the effect of a light earthquake.

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1: Year. NPR's Alina Selyuk reports.
2: This marks more than a year of growing sales at Macy's after a long stretch of questionable prospects. The department store chain has been remodeling, upgrading its customer service and the things it sells. And the big bet seems to be on luxury and premium brands, going after higher income shoppers who have continued to spend even with a tricky economic backdrop. Executives say Macy's is selling more upscale brands like Ralph Lauren, along with fine jewelry and watches. Its higher end chain, Bloomingdale's, is driving a lot of growth, with sales up more than 11%. In the latest quarter. Macy's is also getting over $100 million in tariff refunds, and the company is putting that money toward its turnaround plan. Alina Selyuk, NPR News.
1: Diesel prices are at a record high, averaging $6.05 a gallon. I'm Kristen Wright, NPR News.
3: And this is WNIJ News. I'm Jason Kregear. Undocumented students are now barred from in-state tuition and financial aid in Illinois.
4: Some of them took gap years, or they stayed away from education, which is also, again, a terrible thing.
3: And we'll talk with a student group in Elgin supporting students without legal status. 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The Paw Paw Boys and Girls Club is hosting a 3K/Fun K Fun Run event to support the before and after school program in Paw Paw. That is Saturday, September 26th in the morning at Paw Paw Elementary School. For more info, check out the events page over at our website, WNIJ.org. It's 5:34 on this Friday morning.
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6: It's Morning Edition from NPR News. I'm Michelle Martin.
7: And I'm Steve Inskeep. Now, the Republican plan for redistricting in Missouri is blocked after further court moves yesterday.
6: That included a Supreme Court order and later the state's highest election official being found in contempt of court. There's still a court challenge, but this is a win for Democrats after President Trump got Republicans to tilt several other districts their way in the battle for control of the House.
7: St. Louis Public Radio's Jason Rosenbaum has been covering this for over a year, and we ain't done, so he joins us now. Jason, good morning.
8: Thank you for having me.
7: Okay, so what was the ruling yesterday? What had happened? What's the backdrop?
8: So a federal judge in St. Louis had ordered that the Republican redistricting plan had to be used while he considers a case on it. But the U.S. Supreme Court blocked that yesterday with an unsigned order and no dissent. So that means the map Missouri Republicans passed at the behest of Trump is blocked while the case is considered, and there's not much time before the election to actually consider it. After the U.S. Supreme Court ended up acting, Missouri Secretary of State Denny Hoskins, a Republican who's been pushing for this GOP map, said he would go back to the old map used in the last two elections.
7: Oh, so he's now doing what the state Supreme Court wants him to do. He was in trouble with the state Supreme Court yesterday.
8: Yes, he was very much in trouble. So opposite from what the federal court did, the Missouri Supreme Court had already ruled that the GOP map could not be used. That was because redistricting opponents gathered hundreds of thousands of signatures to put the new map up for a vote in November. And the state court said you can't use the new map before voters approve it. But Hoskins was defying that order, and the state Supreme Court warned that he could be found in contempt. And after the U.S. Supreme Court ruling, he relented. Here's what he told reporters.
9: The only order that we have is from the Missouri Supreme Court. And so we have directed our local election authorities to follow the order of the Missouri Supreme Court.
8: Now, Hoskins was still found in contempt of court, but the state judges said that since he had corrected his stance, they would not punish him.

0: Okay, when you look at the map of Missouri, there's a couple of Democrats and a vast majority of Republicans in the congressional delegation, but there's really one seat at issue here, the one around Kansas City. Who holds it now?
1: It's Democratic Congressman Emanuel Cleaver. He's been in office for 2 decades, and the newer map sought to oust him by linking parts of Kansas City with rural areas. He told me yesterday that Missourians should be proud to have pushed back.
2: But I think that if we can get people around the country who may be looking at us as some kind of country bumpkin state, can also look at us and say, the people in Missouri are people who understand their power.
1: With Cleaver favored to win now, this would be one less seat the Republicans can count on in the midterms. Now, keep in mind, they still tilted several other seats around the country their way as Trump wanted.
0: Yeah, they had like a 10-seat advantage overall, maybe more like 9 now. But where does this go next?
1: The federal case I mentioned still active. There are arguments next week. And Missouri Republican Congressman Bob Onder, one of the parties in it, said yesterday it's not over. But redistricting opponents say there's not enough time for the case, only a week before ballots start going out. Some legal experts told me the U.S. Supreme Court's move to block the GOP map already indicates what it would do if the case comes back to there again.
0: Although I'm sure the justices would insist that is not the case. The preliminary ruling does not necessarily say how they would rule, but we'll find out. Jason, thanks.
1: Thank you.
0: Jason Rosenbaum, St. Louis Public Radio. Every few years, the federal government conducts a survey on civil rights in this country. The government sends questions to nearly every public school in this country. Normally, we in the public hear the answers, but this year the results have come in slowly and very quietly. NPR's Janaki Mehta has been following this story and joins us now. Hi there, Janaki.
3: Hi, Steve.
0: Okay, so we have delayed information from this thing called the Civil Rights Data Collection. What is it?
3: Yeah, so the CRDC, it's the most comprehensive set of civil rights data that we have about students in this country. And this massive trove of data was designed to reveal things like which groups of students are being bullied or harassed, which students have access to AP classes, whether, say, students with disabilities are being restrained or secluded. And the latest CRDC we have now, it is 8 months later than promised, and it's information from the 23-24 school year.
0: Okay, so it's finally out. Researchers can begin looking at it. What are the kinds of things they have done with this information in the past?
3: Yeah, so researchers use it, educators, even parents can use it to get a full picture of the inequities that exist at school, what needs to be changed. The CRDC has even inspired legislation. Like earlier this year, Senator Cory Booker of New Jersey proposed a bill that would expand access to AP classes for minority and disabled students because the data showed they couldn't take as many of those classes at their schools. Hmm. I should emphasize this data is supposed to capture whether the civil rights of students are being met at school, and those laws haven't changed. But how the Trump administration defines them has. Like, for example, the Trump administration considers any policies that support minority students to be inherently discriminatory and worth investigating.
0: Ah, yes, the argument that it's racist to look into questions about race. I get it.
3: Exactly.
0: So this data came out later than expected. Is there anything else different about it?
3: The data, which I should mention, comes from this year over 97,000 schools. It's pretty hard to parse. So to make it usable, the department usually puts out a simple summary that anyone can understand. And they usually announce that the report is out. This time, they didn't do either of those things. And Catherine Lehman, who led the Office for Civil Rights under both the Obama and Biden administrations, said she's really glad the Ed Department did release some data.
4: But it didn't make it usable for somebody's mom to be able to see what's happening in a school community, advocate with a school board, all of which we worked really hard at the Office for Civil Rights to make available to the public.
0: Janaki, I think I'm beginning to understand why you're telling me that this data was released in a confusing way and not so much what the data is able to tell us.
3: Yeah, I have been in touch with several researchers who are hard at work analyzing the data, including Maitri Gopalan at the University of Oregon, and she and her team have started to publish a more digestible version of the CRDC on their own website. Now, she told me so far she can tell it is quality data, and it does reveal some new information on many things like how long teachers are staying in their jobs and the number of times corporal punishment was used on children with disabilities.
0: Ah, that last thing makes me want to know more. Is there some trend with corporal punishment in kids with disabilities?
3: Well, that is the thing. We just don't know yet because the way it was released makes it really hard to make an apples-to-apples comparison from years past. There's the fact that all the data on non-binary students was redacted from these files, and so researchers are trying to figure out how best to understand what the national trends actually look like.
0: Has the Trump administration explained to you why they changed the data or why they were delayed in putting it out?
3: They didn't explain the delay to me, but an Ed Department spokesperson did say more materials related to the most recent data are coming soon.
0: NPR's Janaki Mehta, thanks so much.
3: Thank you.
5: 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It's 5:43 on this Friday. I'm Jason Krigier. Thank you for being with us to round out your week. The U.S. Energy Information Administration has released its short-term energy outlook. So, what does the report say about how energy prices have changed since the outbreak of the war in the Middle East? We'll find out in 9 minutes. That'll be at 5:52 on the Marketplace Morning Report.
6: A midterm convention puts Trump front and center with an offer to pay all U.S. adults for a Republican victory. On the next Friday news roundup, the GOP still bets on the president as a trade war and soaring oil prices hit Americans hard. Plus, lawmakers get spooked by AI, and we look back on 25 years since the September 11th attacks. Next time on 1A.
5: Join us for the Friday News Roundup. That is this morning at 9, goes until 11. Well, I'll say it, it's kind of crisp this morning, 55 degrees currently. We're looking for a high about 80, partly sunny skies. Should be a beautiful day here. Low around 60 tonight, cloudy and warm on Saturday. We could see a high temp around 85 degrees. 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
5: Brother Larry Preach, help us round out the week, my friend. 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Well, don't worry. We got more blues coming up on Saturday from 1 until 4 with the Chainsaw, David Rossick. And then go ahead, cheat a little. Stay up a little late on Saturday night. Catch more blues with David James from 9 until midnight. We'll have a check of sports here in 5 minutes. The Chicago baseball teams, they're trying to give us ulcers. We'll find out why at 5:50 on Morning Edition from NPR and WNIJ.
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5: You're listening to Morning Edition on this Friday. Thank you for being with us on WNIJ. A recent court ruling bars undocumented students in Illinois from receiving in-state tuition and state financial aid. WNIJ's Peter Medlin sat down with a student group whose mission is to support undocumented and immigrant students.
9: Sandra Perez says it felt like her world stopped when she heard the news. She's not undocumented, but her mom is, and a couple friends are. Friends who now have to rethink their college plans.
10: They couldn't stop thinking about what they could do next in order to continue. Or some of them took gap years, or they stayed away from education, which is also, again, a terrible thing.
9: Perez is the president of We Rise ECC, a student-led immigrant advocacy club at Elgin Community College. They hold free legal clinics for students and community members without legal status, know your rights trainings, undocumented student surveys, and share scholarship opportunities. And those scholarships are even more crucial now after a federal judge ruled several Illinois laws unconstitutional. The RISE Act, which allowed undocumented students to receive state financial aid through the MAP grant, the Acevedo Act, which qualified them for in-state tuition, and the DREAM Act, which was a privately funded scholarship program administered by the state. And not just anyone could qualify for the in-state tuition and financial aid. Students without legal status still had to attend an Illinois high school for at least 2 years before enrolling at a college, graduate or receive an equivalent diploma from an Illinois high school, and agree to file an application for U.S. permanent residency as soon as they were eligible. But just before classes started, universities rushed out updated award letters telling undocumented students that they wouldn't receive the financial aid they thought they would.
11: You finally have it figured out, and then all of a sudden they pull the rug under you and you see that bill get tripled. It's so unfair.
9: That's Jennifer Barraza, another We Rise student with an undocumented parent. And she says students and families without legal status live with a sense of dread. So adding even more financial stress is brutal. It's already difficult to balance life, work, and school, but it becomes close to impossible when you're worried you'll be detained on your way to class.
11: Especially with ICE going around, you wonder if you're probably going to come back home at all.
9: That happened a year ago right on this campus.
12: Elgin Community College school officials confirm federal immigration authorities took a student into custody.
9: ICE arrested a student at the main campus in Elgin. Students were on edge. One told a reporter that it felt like a dystopian nightmare. Alejandro is the vice president of We Rise, and he says it can make you feel powerless, but he's seen their club make an impact.
13: Some people are scared, of course, to come to our events because it kind of feels like it might be exposing their immigration status. But when even just helping one person or two people or even three people, that feels like a big difference to me.
9: Alejandro remembers emails they've gotten from students and community members.
13: I believe she was homeless and she had like a child with her, and like she was asking like, you know, legal advice for like immigration.
9: Their free legal clinic had passed, but Perez says they were able to connect her to an attorney and immigration organization.
10: We read these emails and we talk as a group and we're like, we're definitely doing this next year. Like, we're definitely going to keep going and try to keep doing this and growing as a club so we could keep giving that support out to students and the Elgin community.
9: We Rise is planning their free legal clinic for later this fall. They're also trying to spread the word on campus and on Instagram about local scholarships students can apply for regardless of immigration status. It's estimated there are nearly 25,000 undocumented students enrolled at Illinois colleges and universities, with around 3,000 undocumented students graduating high school every year. And according to a report from June 2025, there are just over 500,000 students without legal status at colleges and universities across the U.S. And many of them, likely including here in Elgin, are trying to figure out where to go from here. I'm Peter Medlin.
5: And I'm Jason Krigier. It's 5:50 on this Friday. Still to come in the next 15 minutes, an Illinois lawmaker is explaining her decision to step down from the newly formed Workplace Culture and Accountability Group.
14: Well, you're an abuser. 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And so why would I put my colleagues in a vulnerable position when they're doing really amazing work?
5: We'll have more on why Representative Amy Murray Briel is stepping down from the newly formed Workplace Culture and Accountability Group. That'll be at 6:04 during WNIJ News Headlines. 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Well, today being 9/11, 25 years since the U.S. attacks, September 11th, that is the day on the calendar, and yeah, we all take time to pause and reflect and remember. In sports, the Pittsburgh Pirates defeated the White Sox 2-0 last night. Now with that loss, the Sox lose ground to Cleveland in the American League Central. Ugh, the lead falls to 1.5 games now, tied with Houston for the number 2 seed in the AL playoff race. The Sox begin a 3-game series against the Cardinals from St. Louis tonight. Please win every one of those games. Please. The Cubs also begin a 3-game series against Pittsburgh from Wrigley Field this afternoon, and they too would like to win all 3 of those games, if at all possible. NCAA football, Illinois State travels to DeKalb to take on Northern Illinois tomorrow. Eastern Illinois hosts Indiana State Saturday. SIU takes on Southern Missouri State on Saturday. Western Illinois travels to Madison to take on Wisconsin tomorrow, and U of I will host Duke tomorrow as well. 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
16: From Marketplace in Washington, I'm Kimberly Adams. The twists and turns of the war in the Middle East make it difficult to forecast the future of oil prices. But this week, the U.S. Energy Information Administration gave it a go. It released its short-term energy outlook on Wednesday. Marketplace's Nancy Marshall-Genzer took a look.
17: The U.S. Energy Information Administration, or EIA, expects benchmark Brent crude will average around $90 a barrel for the second half of this year. That's almost 5% higher than the agency's last forecast. Eric Smith is associate director of the Tulane Energy Institute.
18: I think it's as accurate as you can be, but there's a lot of assumptions behind any oil price forecast.
17: The EIA says part of the problem is global oil reserves have fallen by 400 million barrels so far this year. But the agency also forecasts that more oil will gradually start flowing through the Strait of Hormuz. Eugene Goltz focuses on national security and economic policy at the University of Notre Dame. He says shippers might be able to adjust to a new normal.
19: The cargo is so valuable that I kind of expect more and more people to suck up the cost
17: of their oil tankers occasionally being attacked in the Strait of Hormuz. Goltz says some oil-producing countries are using their own national tankers to shuttle oil out of the strait and transfer it to other ships waiting safely outside. But Goltz says nobody really knows what will happen. He points to predictions from the end of last year.
19: No one was forecasting that there would be a war in Iran that would cause huge disruption, and so all the forecasts are wrong.
17: Even the EIA notes that this report was finalized on September 3rd and, quote, does not specifically account for market events after that day. I'm Nancy Marshall-Genzer for Marketplace.
16: Let's check in on oil markets now. Brent crude is up 3.5% at $103.84 a barrel. West Texas Intermediate crude is up at $99.12 a barrel. Dow, S&P, and NASDAQ futures are all up about 0.6%, with the Dow future up 304 points.
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16: We're continuing to check in with businesses dealing with the fallout of tariffs. Today, it's one across the northern border into Canada. Haven Greens is a 5-acre indoor farm located in King City, Ontario, about an hour and a half north of Toronto. I visited the farm a little more than a year ago, shortly after their very first harvest and at the beginning of the U.S.-Canada trade war. Today, I'm checking back in with founder and CEO Jay Wilmot. Jay, it's good to reconnect.
20: Hey, Kimberly. Thanks so much for having me back on the show.
16: So how has business been?
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16: For the benefit of our listeners here, can you just briefly share a bit more about what your business does?
20: Sure. 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
16: When we last spoke, you said that the U.S.'s trade war with Canada, that was last year when the trade war was kicking off, that it was boosting your business because more Canadians were looking to buy Canadian rather than import lettuce from the United States, which people typically did. How have things been going since then?
20: Well, we're trying to expand our greenhouse because we're sold out and we can't grow enough to satisfy market demand in Canada. So that's a good problem to have. But the reality is that even with us and a few other new entrants into the Canadian greenhouse market on the leafy green side, you know, there's still a vastly outsized reliance on imported fresh produce into Canada. And it's not about it. We've got a trade war going on. But at the end of the day, it's not about whether it's Canadian or American. It's about a fresh product that tastes good, that's healthy, that people can afford. And so for us, that's the real purpose of expanding our business.
16: One of the things you mentioned to me about your process when I came up to visit your facility is that because it's completely touchless, you reduce your risk of foodborne illnesses with your lettuce and your leafy greens. We've had some issues with that here in the United States as of late. And I wonder if that's affected your business at all.
20: There was a cascading economic effect that found its way into the Canadian market as a result of what happened in the United States with cyclospora. The category in the United States for packaged salads in July and August reduced by almost 30%. So a huge drop off. And then in Canada, in Quebec in particular, a lot of romaine lettuce is grown in the summer months, and about half of it is typically exported into the United States market. So in this case, with a 30% reduction in the category in the States, Quebec farmers were either unable to sell into the U.S. or were selling at a loss. And so in Canada, we started to see a proliferation of just excess supply across the board. Romaine lettuce in particular became very cheap. And so we had to compete with that. You know, our product is differentiated enough. And obviously the foodborne pathogen issue pushed some people towards us. We actually expanded our share of category by about 11% over the same period. But we were still down in sales on aggregate about 10%.
16: Jay Wilmot is founder and CEO of Haven Greens in King City, Ontario, in Canada. Jay, thank you so much.
20: Thanks so much, Kimberly.
16: In Washington, I'm Kimberly Adams with the Marketplace Morning Report. 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
0: Good morning. 25 years ago today, hijackers flew planes into the World Trade Center and the Pentagon. Another plane crashed in Pennsylvania. We remember that day in this hour of Morning Edition from NPR News.
5: 56 degrees at 6 a.m. on this Friday. Good morning. 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
0: The September 11 attacks killed nearly 3,000 people. I'm Steve Inske.
21: And I'm Michelle Martin. We remember the day that upended America's sense of security and changed the country and the world. As energy prices rise, Fed policymakers look closely at today's inflation report. Also, how swing voters in the battleground state of Michigan feel about President Trump's trade war with Canada. It is Friday, September 11th. On this day in 2008, presidential candidates John McCain and Barack Obama put politics aside and visited Ground Zero together to honor the victims of 9/11. News is next.
22: Live from NPR News in Washington, I'm Windsor Johnston. Today marks 25 years since the September 11th terrorist attacks. Nearly 3,000 people were killed at the World Trade Center, the Pentagon, and on United Flight 93 that crashed in western Pennsylvania. Ceremonies will be held at all three sites to remember those who died. In the days and months after the attacks, thousands of people helped search the wreckage at the World Trade Center. NPR's Jasmine Guards reports advocates say the crews included more than 2,000 immigrants who lacked legal status.
1: Many immigrant workers have gotten workers' comp and help through the James DeDroga 9/11 Health and Compensation Act, but advocates say many without legal status are too scared to apply. Lucelli asked that we withhold her last name for fear of deportation. She worked at Ground Zero wearing a paper mask and rubber gloves. Since then, she's battled breast cancer and asthma. The attack released hundreds of tons of toxic debris into the air. There have been more than 57,000 cancer cases related to exposure. The 9/11 Immigrant Worker Freedom Act would give Ground Zero workers a path to citizenship. It was introduced in 2017 and reintroduced in 2025, but remains stalled in Congress. Jasmine Garst, NPR News, New York.
22: President Trump and Vice President J.D. Vance closed out the Republican midterm convention in Dallas last night with an appeal for party unity. NPR's Tamara Keith reports.
3: At the end of last night, the upper deck of the arena was actually totally empty as red, white, and blue and gold balloons dropped from the ceiling. The president's favorite tenor sang America the Beautiful and Phantom of the Opera, and the president was undoubtedly in his happy place, closing his eyes and swaying on stage. But it's just not clear that his party is in any better place than it was when it started.
22: NPR's Tamara Keith reporting. The Labor Department will give an update on inflation this morning. NPR's Scott Horsley reports the news will be closely watched by the Federal Reserve.
5: Forecasters think the report will show that consumer prices in August were up about 3.4% from a year ago. They think the cost of living rose nearly 0.5% between July and August, thanks in part to a surge in energy prices amid renewed fighting in and around the Strait of Hormuz. Gasoline prices have been climbing and diesel prices have soared to an all-time high. The inflation report will help to inform policymakers at the Federal Reserve as they try to decide whether to raise interest rates next week. The central bank has kept its benchmark rate steady since December, but not without some debate. Three members of the rate-setting committee voted to raise rates at the last Fed meeting in July. Scott Horsley, NPR News, Washington.
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4: And this is WNIJ News. I'm Jason Krigier. Nicor customers can expect to pay, on average, an extra $2 a month starting in November. That's a lot less than the Northern Illinois gas utility wanted. Illinois Attorney General Kwame Raoul secured a settlement with Nicor that will reduce the utility's rate increase request by 63%, or $139 million. However, some consumer watchdogs are critical of a side agreement between the AG's office and Nicor to protect union jobs and maintain higher capital spending. An Illinois lawmaker is explaining her decision to step down from the newly formed Workplace Culture and Accountability Group. 76th District Democrat Amy Marie Briel spoke to reporters Thursday after holding a legislative town hall in DeKalb. Briel continues to deny accusations made by a former staffer alleging sexual harassment and drug use in her office.
14: People are still going to believe that. They're going to catch the soundbite. They're going to catch the clip. They're going to want something salacious. And so if I'm working on that, every time we do something, it'll come up. Well, you're an abuser. Oh, you're a sexual harasser. And so why would I put my colleagues in a vulnerable position when they're doing really amazing work?
4: Briel says the legislative inspector general told her the claims filed against her were unfounded, but she says she can't find the letter outlining those findings. The 138th annual Sandwich Fair has kicked off in DeKalb County, and it runs through Sunday. WNIJ's Sam Novsker was there.
23: On the southeast side of the 185-acre fairground, antique steam engines sputtered as onlookers strolled about with lemon shakeups and Oreo funnel cakes. Art Meyer-Dirk and his wife Pat have been attending the fair for 50 years. They say not much has changed.
24: A quintessential fair, country fair.
25: Real country fair. It still has that feeling. Yeah, can't replace that stuff.
23: Since 1888, the early September fair has entertained visitors of all ages with an array of agricultural exhibits, carnival rides, and live showcases. An antique car show, truck and tractor pulls, live music, livestock contest, and a demolition derby are all features of this year's fair. On-site animal barns include horses, rabbits, cows, sheep, poultry. And of course, goats. I'm Sam Nofsker.
4: It's 56 degrees at 6:07 this Friday morning, looking for a beautiful day. Partly sunny, warm, high around 80. 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
6: 25 years after the September 11th terror attacks, the case against the alleged co-conspirators still hasn't gone to trial.
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6: 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We'll explain why the 9/11 case remains in limbo on All Things Considered from NPR News.
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11: It's Morning Edition from NPR News. I'm Michelle Martin.
0: And I'm Steve Inskeep. 25 years ago this morning, Americans heard news of a plane that struck the World Trade Center.
11: For many people, it wasn't until the second plane struck that they knew it was an attack. At the Pentagon, U.S. military officers were watching TV images of the attack when a plane struck there. A fourth plane crashed in rural Shanksville, Pennsylvania. A quarter century later, communities around the U.S. are gathering to remember.
0: And NPR's Brian Mann is in Lower Manhattan at the 9/11 Memorial. He entered just as the sun was rising. And Brian, what have you been seeing?
12: Steve, when I first arrived here, the Memorial Park was almost empty, and it was still. The somber pools that marked the place where the Twin Towers stood were glowing in that first day. And now what I'm seeing is more and more people arriving, first responders and families and dignitaries. Of course, they're gathering to remember that day when plumes of fire billowed from the World Trade Center that stood just above where I'm sitting now, followed by the collapse and, of course, a day of unbearable scenes, confusion and horror as planes hit the Pentagon and crashed in rural Pennsylvania.
0: What are you hearing from people about that day and the 25 years since?
12: I've heard so much sorrow and regret. 2,977 people died on that day. I spoke with Paul Keating, whose mother Barbara died when American Airlines Flight 11 crashed into the North Tower, and her remains, Steve, were finally found and identified just last year. So Barbara Keating's being laid to rest today in Massachusetts.
13: We carved the headstone 25 years ago, but, you know, she wasn't there. And now she will be. This feels like, at least to some degree, some closure.
12: And the losses weren't just on 9/11. After the terror attack, the U.S. launched wars in Afghanistan and Iraq. At least 7,000 U.S. service members died. And I spoke about that with Reverend Eric Olson. He served with the New York National Guard both here at Ground Zero and later on a tour in Iraq.
26: As the war went on, I did a lot of death notifications. I was with a lot of families who lost their sons and daughters. And it's just a very sad time. I reflect on it very sad. It's just, what a waste.
12: Olson and others I spoke to said they think Americans responded with real courage after 9/11. But I also heard from people who think this event left the U.S. more afraid and more politically and culturally divided.
0: What are the ceremonies today supposed to be like?
12: Well, they're all over the country, of course. This big gathering here will include people reading the names of those lost. There will be moments of silence. Former President Joe Biden and Vice President J.D. Vance will be here. Speaking last week, Vance urged people to unify on this day.
27: And I encourage every American, particularly the people who are young enough to not really remember that day, just to tune in for a couple of hours and see what it meant.
12: President Trump will be in Washington, D.C. He's expected to speak at the Pentagon. And there will also be commemorations in Shanksville, Pennsylvania, where United Airlines Flight 93 crashed.
0: And let's talk about the ceremony there in New York. I understand there's a series of moments of silence, and in fact, there's a new one. What is it?
12: Yeah, this is a big change, Steve. A new moment of silence, 7 in all today. This is meant to honor those who've died from 9/11-related illnesses over the last 25 years. After breathing toxic air in Manhattan after the attack this week, New York officials disclosed new information about just how dangerous the air was in the city. Tens of thousands of people, including first responders and Manhattan residents, got sick. They'll be remembered for the first time today.
0: NPR's Brian Mann in Lower Manhattan. Thanks so much, Brian.
12: Thanks, Steve.
11: Let's turn now to someone who helped shape the narrative in New York on the day of the 9/11 attacks and in the days that followed. John Avlon was chief speechwriter to then-Mayor Rudy Giuliani, and he's with us now. John Avlon, good morning.
9: Good morning.
11: I just want to start with a question we all seem to ask each other about, you know, after events like this. Where were you on 9/11? Is there something about that day that really sticks to you?
9: Oh, everything about that day that sticks with me. I saw the plane fly over my apartment window at the time. It was low and loud, but no one had any conception of one plane. Avenue, and I was on the steps of City Hall when the towers fell, which was three blocks away.
11: What do you remember about your time with Mayor Giuliani in those moments? Many people have such vivid memories of him kind of taking charge and kind of walking the streets and sort of comforting people and encouraging people. What do you remember?
9: He did, and it's hard for folks to remember today because for many people he's been defined by his last act, but I think history will remember him for his actions on 9/11. It brought out the best in Rudy. He was crisp and decisive and on the front lines. He was able to express sorrow when asked, you know, at the police academy where we reestablished city government the afternoon of the attack, how many had died, and he just simply said, more than any of us can bear, which will eternally be true. And remember, the President of the United States was flying around to safe locations across the United States most of that day. And so Rudy really was the voice that people turned to for information, even in that fog of war in Lower Manhattan.
11: What do you remember about working with others at City Hall to help the city kind of grieve and understand, or at least try to get through what was happening in the days after the attacks?
9: Well, there was no way certainly to comprehend what had occurred because nothing like it had occurred in our history. You know, there was, and many of us in City Hall were personally deeply affected. The mayor's right hand, Beth Hatton, lost her husband, Captain Terry Hatton, who was the captain of Rescue One. And she found out she was pregnant on the day of his funeral. But there was an enormous amount of solidarity and a sense of mission, obviously. And it fell to us in the speechwriting team to try to help make sense of the moment, primarily in writing eulogies, providing some measure of comfort for the 343 firefighters' families who lost their loved ones, the police officers and Port Authority police officers, but also to try to sum up the meaning of what we had seen, which was that I believe, and I believed then and I believe now, that we met the worst of humanity with the best of humanity, as a civil society does to a massive attack. And for me, the key images will always be not the towers coming down, but the people who ran into the fire and up the towers to save their fellow citizens. And the fact that even though the massive destruction on the site of the former World Trade Center, across the street was St. Paul's Chapel, where George Washington had prayed after being inaugurated. And that somehow miraculously survived without even losing a broken window and was used as a center for first responders in the rescue and recovery effort in the months afterward. And we were united as a nation.
11: For a time. Can you put words are your business, what you think the lesson of 9/11 is now?
9: Well, part of the lesson of 9/11 was our instinctive response that reminded us that physical and moral courage matter, that you don't have to be perfect to be a hero. What matters is that you do what's right when it matters most, and you run into the fire to help people in need. And all our differences fade away in moment of crises. The longer lesson is, I think, how we squandered that moment of national unity and what we need to do to win it back. And we can't depend on terrorist attacks or natural disasters to do it. We need to fight it within ourselves and within our fellow citizens, remembering that what unites us is always stronger than what divides us.
11: That's John Avlon, who was chief speechwriter to New York City Mayor Rudy Giuliani at the time of the 9/11 attacks. He went on to work as a journalist and an author. And in fact, his latest book coming out in March is Theodore Roosevelt's Guide to Life. John Avlon, thank you so much.
2: Thank you, Michelle.
0: President Trump's administration has yet to take action against Salvadorans in the United States who have temporary protected status. The administration could have ended that status for them on Wednesday, but let a deadline pass. NPR immigration correspondent Vanessa Romo spoke with Salvadoran groups pushing for legislation.
10: The administration's lack of action this week means that more than 170,000 immigrants from El Salvador still have the privilege of living in the U.S. legally, even if that living is in limbo. On Wednesday, the Department of Homeland Security said, quote, an announcement on El Salvador's TPS will be made at the appropriate time. Until then, Salvadorans retain TPS protection. For many, including Jose Palma, a TPS recipient and a coordinator for the National TPS Alliance, it's a relief, but a disappointing one.
15: Yeah, this is a very difficult and uncertain moment.
10: Palma, like most other TPS recipients, is frustrated that there still is no legal pathway to citizenship. That's why the National TPS Alliance is lobbying to get Congress to act.
15: There are legislations in Congress that will provide a pathway for permanent residency. Examples are like the American Dream and Promise Act, which was introduced as a discharge petition.
10: He's referring to Discharge Petition 25, which would bypass House leadership and bring the bipartisan immigration bill directly to the floor for a vote.
15: It needs 218 signatures to force a vote. We just need one more Republican to sign on.
10: Francisco Semillao is the chair of the National Salvadoran American Association. His group is trying to convince Republicans to pass a more short-term solution that would extend TPS for Salvadorans for another 18 months.
16: Let's not think about this as solving an immigration issue. Let's make this a humanitarian extension for people that just can't all of a sudden be told you can't be here anymore and you only have 60 days or six months to leave.
10: That would at least give families more time to make plans on how to proceed, he says. Immigrant advocacy groups estimate more than 150,000 Salvadoran TPS holders contribute about $5.4 billion to the U.S. economy each year as part of the workforce. And over the last 25 years, they've given birth to approximately 150,000 American children. Vanessa Romo, NPR News.
5: And this is WNIJ News. I'm Jason Krigier. It's 6:19 on this Friday. Thanks for being with us. The Federal Reserve's policymakers will be watching today's inflation report very closely.
17: If there is continued progress towards our 2% goal, then I'm willing to support holding the policy rate at its current level.
5: And this is the last report policymakers will see before they vote on whether to raise interest rates. We'll have more on today's inflation report at 6:35 on Morning Edition.
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5: It is a crisp 56 degrees right now, which I'll be honest, felt kind of refreshing. We'll have a high around 80 today, partly sunny skies. Cloudy, cooler tonight. We'll be around 60 for a low. Tomorrow, sunny, warm, high around 85 degrees. And Sunday, chance of showers, high near 80 as the Chicago Bears kick their season off. Speaking of kicking off, in about 10 minutes here, we'll begin day two of our fall fundraiser. 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
11: This is Morning Edition from NPR News. I'm Michelle Martin.
0: I'm Steve Inskeep, and this is how Morning Edition sounded on this day 25 years ago.
2: Breaking news from New York City, where two planes, have hit both towers of the World Trade Center in Lower Manhattan.
0: That's the late Bob Edwards, the longtime host of this show. On September 11th, 2001, Bob stayed on the air as one detail after another, each harder to believe than the last, came to light. You can hear the moment he reacted to the first tower falling.
2: The Federal Aviation Administration has grounded air traffic in the United States because of reports that these planes that crashed into the World Trade Center today, these planes were hijacked, so the FAA has grounded these air traffic. One of the towers of the World Trade Center appears to have completely collapsed. I am obviously watching television pictures. At least a good part of one tower has fallen to the ground.
11: That is sound from this program 25 years ago today. I was working for ABC News then, and although I was based here in D.C., I happened to be in New York heading to an assignment in Lower Manhattan when we all realized something terrible was happening. So we turned around and we ran to the office to figure out how we could help. And now I want to play a clip from ABC's Nightline. I was on the streets of Manhattan in the days after the attacks to ask people how they were coping.
3: I felt that I had to be here and I had to walk around. I had to literally feel it to know that I could be okay with going to work again.
7: Really?
3: Yeah.
7: Okay.
3: If I didn't do it, I don't think I could just walk in one day and just start working. I had to walk around and feel that it was okay.
14: But the sense of tension was never far away.
21: On the way here, the train stopped in between, sections, and everybody on the train was nervous.
7: Really?
21: Rightfully so, yeah.
7: How could you tell they were nervous?
21: Because everybody just sort of clammed up and looked around, like, what's going on?
11: Again, that's courtesy of my former work home, ABC News, and those are some of the voices of people near Ground Zero in New York City 25 years ago. And you know, Steve, I had not listened to or watched any of the stories I worked on until yesterday when we were getting ready for today. I know I was at Ground Zero at some point because I remember my cousin, who's a medical professional, calling me after every live shot, telling me, yelling at me actually, to put on your mask.
0: Wow.
11: Put on your mask. Put on your mask.
0: Good advice, we find out.
11: But I don't remember how I got there. I don't remember how I left. I don't remember how long I was down there. Because I got to be honest with you, it's like waking up from a nightmare. You know you were having a bad dream, but you can't remember the details because you really don't want to.
0: Yeah, impossible to even absorb what was happening in the moment. I want to mention that thing that we heard Bob witness, the first tower going down, is not a thing that I saw at all on 9/11. After the plane struck, I got a call. I was in Washington. I was told, go to the Pentagon. Something is happening at the Pentagon. So I ran downstairs. I got into a taxi. The radio said one tower was down. But this is before smartphones. I had no video. I had no way to see it. I spent 15 hours watching the Pentagon burn and did not actually see that video of the towers going down until the next day. What I saw was the smoke and flames at the Pentagon. And we have a recording here of some of what I told Bob Edwards that morning.
22: I'm looking at one of the west sides of this. I believe it is what is known as the mall entrance of the Pentagon, and looking at this enormous notch, as I think someone else described it, that has been cut in the building here. It is from the top of the building all the way down to the bottom. Pardon me while that emergency vehicle passes. All the way down to the bottom, and an enormous gap has been cut in this building. Much of the rest of the wall is blackened, and a fire truck is now spraying water on that. I spoke just a little while ago to a U.S. Army lieutenant colonel who was inside the building and not very far. He said that he was in the building. They'd actually turned on the television in the office. They were watching coverage of the explosions at the at the World Trade Center in New York City, and all of a sudden an enormous explosion rocked their building. They got a bunch of people together and tried to move toward the site of the explosion to rescue people, and were unable to get anywhere near because of what he described as the intense heat.
0: That's some of our coverage from Morning Edition. 25 years ago, I was just outside the Pentagon. Within a few weeks, Michelle, I was in Afghanistan covering the war there, later the war in Iraq, and I think often about how there was a generation of American troops, of contractors, of medical personnel, of journalists, of diplomats, of other kinds of people, not to mention tens of millions of Afghans and Iraqis and people in other countries who were affected by the events of that time and the 25 years since.
11: And of course, it's changed our politics, but it has shaped personal decisions.
0: Yeah.
11: I mean, there are people, I know this, who decided to have a child or not have a child because of 9/11. There are people who decided to stay in New York or not stay in New York because of 9/11, not to mention the way we think about security, the way we think about civil liberties, the way we are still fighting over these questions. As part of our politics, what we are willing to accept in terms of access to public spaces or not, you know, all of these things are shaping us on a day-to-day basis, whether we recognize it or not.
0: Absolutely. It seems, it can feel that we're in this different era, which I guess you would call the Trump era, but it has been shaped by the politics of 9/11 and the wars that followed. One of President Trump's themes was, we're not getting into any more foreign wars. And that had resonance because so many Americans were frustrated by the time that they had spent overseas and the treasure that we had spent overseas and the lives that had been lost overseas. And of course, the United States remains in foreign wars in that region that are in some ways tangentially connected to that time. And you also think about security. This country did so much and spent so much for security, but there were some people who felt in the end less secure.
11: Among them are people who are Muslim and who wear, you know, clothing, or who choose to attire themselves in clothing that's identified with their religion, their sense of safety in the world. It absolutely has to have been compromised by this. But also people who are of other religions, people who are Jewish. I mean, the anti-Semitic conspiracy theories, all of these things, the rise of the white nationalist movement, all of these things are things that we are experiencing as part of the legacy of 9/11.
0: Millions of Americans, even adults, were not alive on that day, but it continues to affect us. And we will continue to cover the aftermath throughout this day on the 25th anniversary of 9/11. This is NPR News.
5: And this is WNIJ News. 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
6: Live from NPR News in Washington, I'm Kristen Wright. 25 years ago today, terrorists hijacked four commercial planes and flew into the World Trade Center in New York City, the Pentagon, and a field near Shanksville, Pennsylvania. The September 11th attacks killed close to 3,000 people. Stories of lives lost and heroism are being shared as the nation pauses to remember. Observances will take place at the 9/11 Memorial and Museum, the Pentagon, and the Flight 93 National Memorial. President Trump took the stage for a second night at the Republican midterm convention in Dallas last night with a clear message.
7: But if the Democrats get in, they'll destroy everything that we built. They'll ruin our country. So on Election Day, November 3rd, you got to do me a favor. You got to get out and vote, and you're going to pretend I'm on the ballot, because in a way I am on the ballot.
6: He repeated his plan to send every American adult citizen $5,000 if the GOP stays in control of Congress. Federal law prohibits buying votes. Trump has framed the payments as a financial benefit for all. Higher mortgage rates caused existing home sales to fall last month, NPR's Stephen Bisaha reports.
9: Higher mortgage rates caused existing home sales in August to fall 1.2% from a year earlier, according to the National Association of Realtors. September likely won't provide any relief since mortgage rates have climbed even higher this month.
6: This is NPR News.
12: And this is WNIJ News. Thanks for listening to Morning Edition. Coming up here in a few minutes, that'll be at 6:50. We'll have today's perspective from Suzanne Deggs-White, one of my favorite voices in radio. 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
4: It's Morning Edition from NPR News. I'm Steve Inske.
5: And I'm Michelle Martin. Good morning. So, have you been to a gas station lately? If so, then you know that energy prices are going up. We'll get an update this morning on the cost of living more broadly. It's the last big economic report the Federal Reserve will see before policymakers vote next week on whether to raise interest rates. NPR's Scott Horsley is with us now to tell us more about this. Good morning, Scott.
6: Good morning, Michelle.
5: So, as I just said, a lot of people have been experiencing pain at the pump lately. What's going on with that?
6: Yeah, the U.S. war with Iran has been heating up, and that is causing more volatility in the oil market. Brent crude oil prices are back above $100 a barrel. Gas prices are up. And just this morning, AAA said the average price of diesel fuel has topped $6 a gallon for the first time ever. Tyrone Dozier was putting diesel in his RV a few days ago to run the engine and the air conditioner, and it took more than one swipe of his credit card just to cover half a tank.
7: My card ain't gonna let me put but 175. I probably start over, I might put 300 in here. Going down the road, my air conditioner is running off my generator. So I gotta put a little extra for that.
6: Now, rising energy prices are likely to be a big part of the story in today's inflation report. But you know, that report only goes through August, and we know pump prices continue to climb sharply through the early part of September.
5: Beyond the gas pump, Scott, what's happening to inflation overall?
6: It's kind of a mixed bag, actually. The overall cost of living is still climbing much faster than 2% per year, which is the Federal Reserve's target, and that could signal a need to raise interest rates next week. But, you know, in some areas, like services, inflation appears to be cooling off. So Fed policymakers really have to try to figure out which way is the big trend line moving. Fed Governor Chris Waller said at a Reuters event last week, he and his Fed colleagues are going to be studying today's inflation report very closely.
8: If there is continued progress towards our 2% goal, then I'm willing to support holding the policy rate at its current level. But if inflation comes in hot, I would consider a rate hike.
6: One big question is whether today's high fuel prices start to push up the cost of other goods that get transported around the country by truck or train. Fed policymakers are also going to be looking at the effect of the new tariffs that the president has ordered on goods from Canada, ranging up to 50%, and how the artificial intelligence boom is affecting the price of things like computer equipment and building materials.
5: So, Scott, you've been telling us how the new chairman of the Federal Reserve has deliberately avoided telegraphing where he thinks interest rates should go. What are investors thinking?
6: Yeah, it's a good question. You know, oftentimes we have a pretty good idea of what's going to happen with interest rates before the Federal Reserve acts, but not this time. Not only is Fed Chairman Kevin Warsh allergic

0: to providing what's known as forward guidance. But there's also just a lot of uncertainty. You know, energy costs are rising fast, but other prices appear to be leveling off. So, you know, which is the true story? There are some real differences of opinion among members of the Fed's rate-setting committee. Three members of the committee voted to raise interest rates at the last Fed meeting in July. They were outvoted. This time around, Kathy Bosjancic, who's chief economist at Nationwide, the big insurance firm, says it could be a close call.
1: I suppose it will be a good family fight, as Chair Warsh has talked about. It could very well be that even if core inflation comes in a little bit softer, it's not soft enough. And the bond market's got about 70% odds that we get a rate hike next week.
0: And whatever the Federal Reserve does with short-term interest rates, the bond market is already signaling higher long-term borrowing costs. The yield on 10-year treasuries is closing in on 5%, and that means higher interest rates for things like home mortgages and car loans.
2: That is NPR's Scott Horsley. Scott, thank you.
0: You're welcome.
3: Next, we have the sound of focus groups of voters in Michigan. In a focus group, you pull together a small group of voters, sometimes in a room, sometimes on the equivalent of a Zoom call, and you let them talk. There are fewer voters than in a poll, but you get deeper insight. NPR convened these focus groups in partnership with two research organizations, and in them, swing voters in Michigan seemed unhappy about the trade war with Canada. Here's NPR's Ashley Lopez.
4: Samantha was one of 13 Michiganders who participated in online focus groups Wednesday night. She, like everyone else in these groups, voted for Joe Biden in 2020, but then in 2024, she backed Trump.
5: My only reason for really voting for him was in the hope of kind of fixing the economy. And right now, from where I am, I would consider myself like middle class. Things are more expensive, such as food, gas. Gas is like $4.39 by my house.
4: Samantha, like all participants, took part under the condition that her last name would not be used. She and most others expressed deep frustration that prices are not coming down. And now voters like PJ are worried some might climb even higher thanks to Trump's tariff standoff with Canada.
6: Prices are going to go up. I mean, that's, you know, the more we put tariffs on stuff, the more they put tariffs on stuff. Lack of trade. I mean, prices are just ultimately going to go up for all of us.
4: These focus groups were held by messaging firm Engages and market research recruiter Nelson Recruiting. Rich Tao, the president of Engages, moderated both sessions. Tao says these voters are particularly worried about America's souring relationship with Canada because of how geographically close the state is to the country.
7: So it's real for them. It's proximate. They're concerned that this is going to be damaging to them personally and to the state overall.
4: Among the 13 voters who participated, 11 said the trade war with Canada would be bad for Michigan. 9 said they were worried these higher tariffs could affect what they personally pay for some products. Barbara and Sylvia say they are bracing for price spikes on items they often purchase that they know are made across the border.
8: I just go into the stores and I looked at my shampoo and I said, okay, this is going to go up 50%. You know, I mean, because my shampoo is made in Canada.
9: Well, I like to buy certain alcohol and other type of products. And if it's going to go up, it's going to cost me more. So I probably wouldn't be able to pick it up right away or would have to wait a little while and hope that maybe this will, you know, slow down and quiet down and they could get a better resolution from all of this.
4: And there could be a political cost if prices don't come down, especially in a battleground state like Michigan. This year, voters there will weigh in on a close Senate race that could be key in deciding whether Democrats regain control of the chamber. And while focus groups are not scientifically significant like polls, they do provide insight into what this politically powerful sliver of the electorate is thinking and feeling. Tao says it's clear that high prices remain the key issue for these swing voters.
7: They complain bitterly about the high prices of an endless number of goods, groceries, gasoline, go down the list. So they are not in a happy mood when it comes to the cost of everyday goods. So the tariffs just add more fuel to the fire.
4: For Mohammed, this is part of a larger problem with how the country's economy is structured. Wealthier Americans have done really well, but he says everyone else is having a really hard time.
10: I think the money isn't circulating back from the rich back to the poor nearly enough. I think it's being hoarded more and more and more.
4: But the focus group voters aren't aligned on who is to blame for this imbalance. But when it comes to high prices, a lot of voters say the blame is squarely with Trump. Ashley Lopez, NPR News.
11: And this is WNIJ News. I'm Jason Krigier. Today marks the 25th anniversary of the September 11th, 2001 attacks on the United States. Jason Demas was then a firefighter with the Aurora Fire Department and was deployed to New York City the day after the attacks as part of a relief and recovery team.
12: It was tremendously overwhelming. Towards Manhattan, dust started to become thicker. The smells started to happen. Deafening silence.
11: Demas shares his memories from Ground Zero, as well as messages of humanity and perseverance. That's coming up at 6:52 in about 9 minutes here on WNIJ. This is our September fundraiser, and your support makes sure that we're able to bring you stories such as that and reporting from around northern Illinois and southern Wisconsin. And speaking of reporters, and I think he's going to lay out some goals, some fun stuff, just the whole idea of the day, it's Peter Medlin.
13: Thank you, Jason. And yeah, stay tuned for that story. I've heard it already, that conversation. Very, very meaningful, very, very fascinating. 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
11: But you know what? 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
11: And we really like that you do. 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
13: That's right. 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And I failed to introduce him a moment ago, but we are here with our development director, Tyler Sutton. Tyler,
14: good morning, Peter. Yeah. So we have been bringing you the news. 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
17: I grew up as a child of the 70s when NPR and PBS were growing up too. 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Listening to All Things Considered from his earlier days, as well as Fresh Air and Car Talk when they joined the lineup a few years later, were some of our favorites. Not only did I grow up with public radio, but my kids also benefited from NPR on car rides as they were exposed to the kind of unbiased reporting that helped them understand the value of justice and the value of equity for all, as well as appreciation for the importance of facts, science, and what was happening in the world around them. Public radio may not have changed our lives in a single specific identifiable way, but it certainly shaped the way we approach the world and the type of news content we seek out. We can count on WNIJ to tell it like it is, and knowing the facts makes us all better citizens. By donating to WNIJ, you're helping make the world a better place for us all. I'm Suzanne Deggs White, and that's my perspective.
11: You are listening to WNIJ. I'm Jason Cregier. Today marks 25 years since the September 11th, 2001 attacks in the United States. Dr. Jason Demas was a firefighter at the time with the Aurora Fire Department, who was dispatched to Ground Zero in New York City for relief and recovery efforts. Demas has now retired from the Aurora Fire Department and currently is an assistant professor of instruction at Southern Illinois University. Demas joins us today to discuss his experiences during the aftermath of 9/11. Dr. Demas, thank you for joining us.
12: Oh, thanks for having me. It's a pleasure.
11: Well, I'd like to start by kind of going back to a place that many of us who were alive at that time distinctly remember. Where were you when the attacks happened and how did you hear about them?
12: At that point in time, I was a firefighter, paramedic for the city of Aurora, and we were on shift on the 10th, and we were getting off that morning when the first plane hit. And as we're changing shifts and there's firefighters coming in and out of the station, you know, we're like, wow, that must have been a Cessna. Like everyone else thought there was some kind of accident, the pilot had a medical issue, whatever. That we're like, oh, those New York guys are going to be working today. And we started talking about how we would do it, what we would do. All the tradesmanship started to come out, and then we watched live the second plane hit. And then we knew that, as everyone else in the country did that day, that we were under attack.
11: How much longer was it after that that it was, we need help? There was a call to looking for volunteers. What was that timeline like?
12: Well, so after that happened, or that morning, they told us, if you're in the station, you can't leave. We're kind of mandated. So I was mandated back for a shift that day with a few of other firefighters, and we were manning different vehicles because there were still rumors that there was planes in the air. No one really knew what was going on, the uncertainty. So that took place most of the morning until obviously all the planes were grounded and accounted for and those things. And that's when it kind of transitioned to Chicago was sending X amount. We were going to send X amount. There were six of us from the city of Aurora that were chosen. Then it was like, how are we getting there? We've heard after the fact is they tried to get us out on a flight, on a military flight out of O'Hare. Not going to happen. No flights are going up. So the North Aurora Auto Mall donated a large conversion van for us. So that next morning on the 12th, we were leaving first thing in the morning.
11: I'm just going to guesstimate here, but from Chicago burbs to New York City, that's 15, 16 hours at a decent clip, I imagine, right? Somewhere in there for the drive?
12: Yeah, I think we made it in 11.
11: Oh, jeez.
12: Yeah, one of the stories that we've told over and over again, but we were in Ohio and we got pulled over going a little excessively fast. The police officer's like, what are you guys doing? And we're like, this is where we're going. Here's our equipment. This is our gear. We're meeting the Chicago guys in New Jersey across the bridge. And we're just trying to make up time. He goes, All right, you'll have a clear run for the state of Ohio. We'll radio ahead and just keep moving.
18: But even still with that 11 hours, that's a lot of time to think. What's the mindset like? What are you going through in stages of emotions, how you're feeling leading up to this?
12: There's conversations that I probably remember some of and some I don't, and some I won't share, some I don't mind sharing. But we started talking about equipment. We talked about what we would do, what goals, how we're going to be safe, our families, the men and women of the fire department, how they're going to react because we were the ones that were chosen. Are we going to have any backlash from that? All those nervousness, all those feelings, 100% found their way through that van. Some of us tried to sleep, tried to just close your eyes and go somewhere else, tried to process it. So each one of us took a little different approach to that. But at the end of the day, we're all special ops guys. We all trained together and we just kind of had each other's back listening. And the one promise that we made was if anybody ever asks about what we saw, did or did not do, or were allowed to do or were not allowed to do, we would share that because we owed that, one, to the citizens of Aurora for allowing us to go. Two, we owed that to the fire service for being a representative of that. And three, as an American citizen, to be able to be part of that day, there's some honor in that, right?
18: When you arrive, how do you assess the situation? What was it, overwhelming seeing the destruction around you when you first arrived?
12: It was tremendously overwhelming. We drove in off of West Street and came down West Street. And as you get farther towards that Manhattan, dust started to become thicker. The smells started to happen. The one thing, and I have a picture of this that I took. We got out of the van and looking at the towers, where they stood, the ones stood. There was so much activity going on there between cranes and end loaders and firefighters and police officers, but it was deafening silence.
18: How do you stay calm and keep your head in a space that allows you to keep going forward and focusing at the task at hand?
12: Your training obviously is the number one thing that you fall back on, right? Obviously something of this magnitude, nobody's ready for. So you look at it as can't eat the elephant all in one bite. And the rescue side of that, you wanted to get into a point where you could at least make an impact in this area. This is where you're assigned. So you go and you fall back to that level of training. Like, okay, all right, well, this is our work area. This is the structure fire that I'm dealing with on Main Street, this little area. Same with this. We just kind of shrunk the whole site down to manageable area where we were assigned to.
18: In a situation caused by inhumane acts, was there a sense of togetherness and humanity between everyone present at Ground Zero trying to help in any way that was possible?
12: This is going to sound kind of funny, but I sometimes wish we could go back to what it was like on September 11th after the attacks. Because we were a country, right? We were one at that time. And the people of New York City were the most phenomenal, supportive, helping in any way they could, from taking bottles of water and poking holes in the caps to rinsing our eyes out as they walked by us, to bringing food, whatever they could do to touch this, to touch us, to say thank you. It was remarkable. And I tell one story that it gets me every time I say this, even 25 years later, puts chills in my arms and my hair raises up, is there was a kindergarten class that made peanut butter and jelly sandwiches for us. And the question gets raised to the kids, why peanut butter and jelly? And the response is, because you guys stick together like peanut butter and jelly. That's the part I don't think anyone that attacked us expected us to do. They wanted us to crumble, and we didn't. And I couldn't be more proud of that. And from that 7-year-old and everything in between there showed what being an American, regardless of race, creed, color, whatever it is, it doesn't matter. We were an American that day.
18: That is Dr. Jason Demas, former Aurora firefighter, discussing his experience serving in relief and recovery at Ground Zero in New York City 25 years ago after the September 11th, 2001 attacks. Dr. Demas, thank you for being with us today, and thank you for sharing.
12: I appreciate your time and letting me share.
11: And there's more of that conversation with Jason Demas 25 years after 9/11 over at WNIJ.org. Thank you for joining us on this Friday. 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Here is Teachers Lounge host and education reporter Peter Medlin.
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20: Live from NPR News in Washington, I'm Windsor Johnston. People are gathering at Ground Zero in New York City at this hour to mark 9/11. It was 25 years ago today that al-Qaeda terrorists hijacked four passenger planes and carried out coordinated attacks on the United States. Nearly 3,000 people were killed at the World Trade Center, the Pentagon, and aboard United Airlines Flight 93. NPR's Brian Mann is in Lower Manhattan, where a ceremony is about to get underway.
21: Some gatherings, like the one here in Manhattan at the 9/11 Memorial, will be large. Vice President J.D. Vance and former President Joe Biden will attend as names of the dead are read out, followed by moments of silence. President Trump is expected to speak at the Pentagon, and there will be events in Shanksville, Pennsylvania, where one of four hijacked planes crashed. There will also be smaller gatherings. The family of Barbara Keating will finally lay her to rest today in Framingham, Massachusetts. The mother of five children and 12 grandchildren died on 9/11 when her plane hit the World Trade Center. Her remains were found and identified just last year. Barbara Keating will be buried next to her husband, William. Brian Mann, NPR News, New York.
20: Political conventions are usually held before presidential elections, but this year, Republicans held a midterm convention in Texas. NPR's Ryland Barton reports Democrats did something similar in 1978 as an unpopular President Jimmy Carter tried to rally support.
1: Thousands of Democrats descended on Memphis for what President Carter hoped would be a unified pep rally. What he got was a civil war over inflation and budget cuts. More liberal Democrats, led by Massachusetts Senator Ted Kennedy, revolted on the floor. Kennedy delivered a speech demanding universal health care, openly upstaging the sitting president.
2: It's going to be for that Democratic platform plank that provides decent quality of health care.
1: The spectacle laid the groundwork for Kennedy's 1980 primary challenge against Carter. Party leaders quietly killed off the midterm convention format a few years later. Ryland Barton, NPR News.
20: The price of diesel has topped $6 a gallon for the first time ever. NPR's Stephen Bisaha says it's more than just truckers paying for the higher cost at the gas pump.
22: This rise in diesel prices has been rapid. It's gone up 42 cents a gallon in September alone. And since the war with Iran started, diesel's up $2.30. The recent hike follows a steep increase in oil prices as the U.S. war against Iran escalates. Farmers use diesel to power equipment, and that food then gets shipped to stores in trucks also fueled by diesel, so this could drive up grocery bills. Other goods shipped across the country could also see price increases. Stephen Bisaha, NPR News.
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18: And this is WNIJ. I'm Jason Krigier. A federal judge on Thursday declined to block Illinois' new medical aid in dying law from going into effect on Saturday. WNIJ's Susan Stevens has more.
23: The judge ruled the disability rights advocates who brought the case did not prove they'll suffer irreparable harm without an injunction. Their lawsuit alleged the law discriminates against people with disabilities. The End-of-Life Options for Terminally Ill Patients Act allows adults with less than 6 months to live to seek life-ending medication from physicians. The law also includes a mandated waiting period. Patients have to be evaluated to show they're able to self-administer the drugs, they have the mental capacity to make the decision, and they're not being coerced. The law also prohibits doctors from broaching the subject without the patient bringing it up first. I'm Susan Stevens.
18: Former Northern Illinois University football star LaShawn Johnson was sentenced to 5 years in federal prison for running a dogfighting ring and breeding operation. The former NFL running back was convicted last year of operating the ring in Oklahoma. The Justice Department said hundreds of pit bulls were killed or seriously injured. The 55-year-old had also pleaded guilty in 2004 of state charges for dogfighting. Johnson's attorney is expected to appeal the sentence, saying he is suffering from dementia and Parkinson's disease, as well as traumatic brain injuries from his football career. Illinois' construction industry could become more inclusive under a new law. Job sites would have to offer menstrual products to workers and an easily reachable designated women's or gender-neutral bathroom with an internal lock. Beth Berenson is policy director with Chicago Women in Trades. That's the nonprofit that brought the bill to the legislature last spring.
24: It is a big challenge with women in construction, often wearing many layers of clothing, especially in the wintertime or under certain circumstances, to have to remove the layers of clothing to kind of do what they need to do in the restroom.
18: The law also allows lactating workers to request a sanitary space to express and store breast milk. It takes effect in January. Rockford had the top housing market in the nation in August. It's the second time the city has topped Realtor.com's list of the hottest markets for real estate. The ratings are based on demand, website views, and how long a property is up for sale. 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
3: It's Morning Edition from NPR News. I'm Michelle Martin.
5: And I'm Steve Inskeep. Now, we heard the president will be speaking at the Pentagon today. Last night, President Trump closed out his midterm Republican convention, so-called, begging his supporters to vote in November.
6: You know what happens if you don't vote? You go to hell. You know that. Okay? You go to hell. And I don't want that to happen to you, so please go and vote.
3: The question is, will they? And after 2 days of speeches, did Republicans sell anyone other than their diehard supporters on keeping them in power for 2 more years?
5: NPR senior political correspondent Tamara Keith is up early to tell us about this. Hi there, Tam.
8: Good morning.
5: Okay, so this was a big advertisement for the Republicans in the midterms. What was their pitch?
8: Vice President J.D. Vance put it succinctly in his keynote speech last night. At one point, he alluded to the Iran war and conceded that people may not be happy with all of the administration's policies.
25: The contrast in this election, ladies and gentlemen, it's not about this or that policy. It's about the party of common sense beating the party of the crazies. Let's send these lunatics packing and govern our country for the future.
8: That idea that it's common sense versus an extreme Democratic Party is the way Republicans are trying to make this election a choice rather than a referendum on an unpopular president. And you can see that in the way that they have used Abdul El-Sayed, Michigan's Democratic Senate nominee, almost as a caricature of the far left run amok. So many of the speakers mentioned him, you could get the impression that half the lineup was running for the Senate in Michigan.
5: And some people might be running for something beyond that, Tam. When you put Vice President Vance at a convention, it's not hard to imagine that he might hope to be speaking at a presidential nominating convention someday. Did you get any sense of a passing of the torch?
8: Not really. Vice President Vance was definitely well received by the crowd, but not nearly as ecstatically as they responded to Trump. And earlier in the evening, I went around interviewing several attendees, asking them where the party goes from here. They had been thinking about it, and Meredith Smith said she wishes Trump would run again and that she could vote for him again.
26: Trump is kind of a one-time thing. I mean, I really think God picked him personally for such a time as this.
8: You know, like pretty much everyone I talked to, she mentioned Vance as the possible heir apparent. Her friend Sherry Hobson is also looking to the cabinet for what could come next.
27: He's built this Republican Party and the bench is deep. I have a lot of faith in J.D. Vance and Marco Rubio, and I really hope that they run as a ticket.
8: And then she did the math and said, you know, they could hold office for the next 16 years.
5: So what are you taking away from this convention?
8: You know, the image I'm left with was the last one of the night. The upper deck of the arena was totally empty, thousands of empty seats, as red, white, and blue and gold balloons dropped from the ceiling. And the president's favorite tenor sang America the Beautiful and Phantom of the Opera. And Trump was undoubtedly in his happy place, closing his eyes and swaying on stage. But it's not clear that his party is really in any better place than it was than when this started. There will be more rallies in the fall, but in a way, this convention was Trump's last hurrah as a dominant political figure. And in a Fox News interview recorded earlier in the day, he even backpedaled a little about the stakes in these midterms. He said he wouldn't be campaigning as hard as he did for himself 2 years ago, and even suggested that he could work with Democrats if they gain control of Congress.
5: NPR's Tamara Keith, thanks so much. Really appreciate it.
8: You're welcome.
3: Rena Shah also followed the convention over the past 2 nights. She is a Republican strategist with experience as a GOP congressional aide. She's with us now. Good morning, Rena.
4: Hi, good morning.
3: So much of what we heard last night especially seemed like speeches looking ahead to the next presidential election instead of midterms, where a lot of Republican congressional seats are on the line. Did you hear themes last night that might support Republicans this November?
4: Well, the biggest takeaway for me last night was the Vice President Vance. And to my ears, last night was not really a midterm speech from him. It was the Vice President introducing himself as the guy who can hold the coalition together after President Trump. And his most important line, well, the most important line of the night wasn't the applause line. It was, "Don't throw the baby out with the bathwater." To me, that's a vice president talking to his own restless base.
3: Hmm. So let me just play a little bit more from him. And at one point, he said he wanted to speak directly to voters who are still making up their minds. So let's play that.
25: "Don't give the country over to a bunch of crazy people because you happen to disagree with us on a policy issue here or there."
3: Who is that directed toward?
4: Yeah, that speech was interesting overall. I mean, he spent about 40 minutes on family, birthright, and turnout, and almost none on the thing that voters are arguing about at the kitchen table, the war and the cost of it. And we have to remember, though, the family piece is J.D. Vance's lane. Traditional marriage, a newborn he's got, find someone worth building a life with, he says. That's Vance, to me, trying to sound like a dad, not a movement enforcer. And that's not an accident. When the vice president skips the hardest item on the board, I think, he's telling us the party thinks that that issue is a turnout risk, not a rallying cry. But to really address that line about really who's to hate and who's not to hate, I really will say it's hard to get in this vice president's head. He seems to behave very differently at times. This is the thing I think that most stood out to me, and that he ducked. It was Iran. He didn't say the word when, again, the vice president of a wartime administration won't name the war. That's very telling. Voters notice absences.
3: So he did, speaking of which, I mean, he mentioned inflation, which he, like the president, wants to attribute to President Biden. He promoted the administration's policies to end taxes on tips, Social Security, overtime. Didn't talk about gas prices. I mean, which is related to Iran, of course. So yes. Did he say anything about the issue that voters keep telling us that they are most concerned about, which is the cost of living?
4: Well, here's the problem for Republicans. A convention can fire up the faithful. And midterms are won by people who are tired, skeptical, and shopping for competence. That's true of every midterms, almost. But here's the thing for J.D. Vance. You know, he can call the other party the party of hatred, which is fine for that arena in Dallas this week. But independents hear that, and they think, okay, now tell me about prices, schools, and whether me and my kids, my family are safer. And then also, I think he also did something quite funny there. He said, "Don't hand the country to crazy people over a policy disagreement." I think that was him actually trying to make a unity pitch. But the translation of that also is, stay home and you lose the house. That is the real message I think he was trying to deliver. But I'd be remiss here if I didn't talk about Democrats for just a moment.
3: Okay.
4: I think Democrats should not get cocky here. If Republicans can make November a referendum on disorder instead of a referendum on the last 18 months, they still have a bit of a path. I heard the vice president trying to draw that frame.
3: I see. We should change the subject from affordability to the question of who do you really want to run the country. But he didn't mention those $5,000 checks for American adults if Republicans win. Very briefly, Rena, do people believe that that's a real thing or not?
4: Yeah, look, the faithful here, we won, you get paid. That's classic Trump, make the election feel like a transaction with a prize. Very interesting.
3: Okay. That's political strategist Rena Shah. She's a Republican. Thanks so much.
4: Thanks.
18: And thank you for listening. I'm Jason Kregear at 717 on Morning Edition. Still to come here in the next 15 minutes, after a flurry of court activity, Missouri's Secretary of State reluctantly agreed to set aside a Republican plan for redistricting that is aimed at flipping a House seat in the midterms. More on that story at 735. It's 54 degrees, clear skies, looking for a high of 80. And by the way, it is our September fundraiser. And Who do we got in here this morning? Well, I'll be darned. It is education reporter Peter Medlin to tell you why you should become a new member of this public radio station.
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3: And I'm Michelle Martin. It's time now for StoryCorps. 25 years ago, Amy Mundorf was working for the New York City Medical Examiner's Office. On September 11th, she was deployed to the World Trade Center after the first plane hit and was caught in the collapse of the South Tower. She suffered severe head and neck injuries as well as long-term respiratory illness. Still, she returned to work and spent the next 3 years identifying victims. Amy first came to StoryCorps in 2010 with her husband, Kurt.
11: When you came home, I just wanted to hold you, but you were so broken and bruised. You would wince when I touched you. And there were these rocks in your pockets, the same rocks that had pummeled your head, your body. And I remember thinking, if anything had gone any differently, I wouldn't have you.
12: The debris that I breathed in, it went really deep into my lungs and got trapped down there. So I'd get short of breath if I walk and talk at the same time.
11: But on September 13th, we took the train in together so you could go to work.
12: I mean, in retrospect, I was in shock. Probably shouldn't have gone in, but I couldn't sit home and think about what had happened. The remains of the victims were already starting to come to our office.
11: So you sat and sorted through remains?
12: 12 hours a day, 7 days a week. It was the least that I could do. Because I made it through and these people didn't. I would come home every day exhausted, and then you would have dinner ready. And like sometimes I didn't even speak. And then I would get up early the next morning and leave again. And you were always there doing everything, even though I was giving nothing back.
11: You were giving everything. Everyone wanted to be able to give back to the country. And that was the way for me to give back.
12: Sometimes I feel bad for you, though. You married one Amy, and now you have a different one. I used to be fun and happy, and now I'm not.
11: Well, I think when you marry somebody, you marry their future. And I love that I married you, and I love the daughter we're raising together.
12: Yeah. She's just amazing. I sometimes wonder how I'll explain to her what happened on September 11th. I hope she hears this someday.
13: I'm Sarah Mundorf. I'm 19 years old, and I'm speaking with my mom.
15: I am Amy Mundorf, and it's been 16 years since I made that recording.
13: You said you hoped I would listen. Why?
15: Well, I had just started getting sick, so I didn't know how long I'd be around. How do you feel about it?
13: I guess I was impressed, as I always am, at how brave you are.
15: You know, when I listen to that interview, I think I sound like a broken person.
13: I don't know you as broken.
15: You only know me as broken. But I would still work as hard as I did identifying people. I wouldn't change that. I would sit down with families with a drawing of a skeleton and color in the parts that had been identified instead of showing them pictures so they could have an idea of how much was really there to decide whether they wanted to have a funeral or to wait for more pieces. So,
13: sounds challenging.
15: Yeah, but they were so strong. They didn't want us to sugarcoat it. They wanted to know what happened to their loved one.
13: I think it was last week someone reached out to you because their family member still hadn't been identified.
15: Mm-hmm. There's still about 1,000 people who haven't been identified. It's hard.
13: Do you feel any anger at the attackers?
15: You know, I mean, I was probably one of the few people in the world that got to handle their remains.
13: You handled their remains?
15: Mm-hmm. Family members made it very clear that they did not want them in the same area as the victim remains. So I would go in and remove them. When we identified the first piece, I remember holding it like, what do I do? Am I mad at it? Do I stomp on it? What do I do with that?
13: Yeah. In the last interview, it sounded like you feel a lot of guilt. Do you think it's changed at all?
15: No. If I could erase one thing in my life, I would erase going down there. It changed my personality. It changed my body. It changed everything. You know, my great-grandmother was 102. My grandmother was 97. But I feel like I won't have as long of a life because of what happened. I'm sorry.
13: Not your fault. And you know that. You don't have to answer this, but do you think you would have had me?
15: If I hadn't been in the World Trade Center collapse, I wouldn't change that. I love you.
13: I love you.
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1: It is 7:29 on this Friday. I'm Jason Krigier. Thank you for joining us for Morning Edition on this 25th anniversary of the September 11th attacks in the United States. 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
3: Live from NPR News in Washington, I'm Kristen Wright. Today marks 25 years since the September 11th attacks. The first moment of silence will be held at 8:46 Eastern this morning when the first plane flew into the World Trade Center. Terrorists hijacked four commercial airplanes and crashed them into the Twin Towers in Lower Manhattan and the Pentagon. Flight 93 went down in a field near Shanksville, Pennsylvania. Close to 3,000 people were killed in the attacks. President Trump will deliver remarks at a ceremony at the Pentagon. Vice President Vance is expected in New York. That ceremony is getting underway soon. Samantha Max from member station WNYC reports on how New Yorkers are reflecting on 9/11 and the weeks and months that followed.
4: On September 11, 2001, Joshua Raskin was a middle school social studies teacher. He told a WNYC reporter at the time that when school let out, he rode his bike south until he found a volunteer center.
5: I just wanted to help. I live in this city and I couldn't stand not being a part of this.
4: For days, Raskin helped with the recovery efforts.
6: I was a school teacher. I didn't have an actual credential to be helpful, but I thought of myself as someone that was good at counseling people and good at crisis management, and I just figured I could have a role in this.
4: He wanted to help his city heal. For NPR News, I'm Samantha Max in New York.
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1: And from DeKalb, I'm Jason Krigier. This is WNIJ News. 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
1: 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And I could try and explain more about that story, but here to explain a bit of that story and why you should become a first-time supporter of the station is the guy who did that story, Peter Medlin.
2: Yeah, a fascinating conversation with college students in Elgin, who many of whom come from mixed-status families where they have undocumented parents and family and friends, and their advocacy work at their college. Fascinating stuff. Again, we've got that coming up in just a few minutes here on

0: back to there again.
1: Although I'm sure the justices would insist that is not the case. The preliminary ruling does not necessarily say how they would rule, but we'll find out. Jason, thanks.
0: Thank you.
1: Jason.
2: And I'm Jason Cregier. A lot of Jasons here. It's 7:39 on this Friday. Thank you for being with us. Coming up here in a little less than 15 minutes, U.S. Energy Information Administration has released its short-term energy outlook. So, what does the report say about how energy prices have changed since the outbreak of the war in the Middle East? Well, we'll find out at 7:52 from the Marketplace Morning Report. 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And here to share more on that is education reporter Peter Medlin, who we will have a story from at 7:45.
3: That's right. 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
4: Good morning. 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
2: Real crisp morning, 56 degrees, looking for a beautiful Friday. High around 80, partly sunny skies, cloudy and cooler, low around 60. 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
2: 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A recent court ruling bars undocumented students in Illinois from receiving in-state tuition and state financial aid. WNIJ's Peter Medlin sat down with a student group whose mission is to support undocumented and immigrant students.
3: Sandra Perez says it felt like her world stopped when she heard the news. She's not undocumented, but her mom is, and a couple friends are. Friends who now have to rethink their college plans.
7: They couldn't stop thinking about what they could do next in order to continue. Or some of them took gap years, or they stayed away from education, which is also, again, a terrible thing.
3: Perez is the president of We Rise ECC, a student-led immigrant advocacy club at Elgin Community College. They hold free legal clinics for students and community members without legal status, Know Your Rights trainings, undocumented student surveys, and share scholarship opportunities. And those scholarships are even more crucial now after a federal judge ruled several Illinois laws unconstitutional. The RISE Act, which allowed undocumented students to receive state financial aid through the MAP grant, the Acevedo Act, which qualified them for in-state tuition, and the DREAM Act, which was a privately funded scholarship program administered by the state. And not just anyone could qualify for the in-state tuition and financial aid. Students without legal status still had to attend an Illinois high school for at least 2 years before enrolling at a college, graduate or receive an equivalent diploma from an Illinois high school, and agree to file an application for U.S. permanent residency as soon as they were eligible. But just before classes started, universities rushed out updated award letters telling undocumented students that they wouldn't receive the financial aid they thought they would.
8: You finally have it figured out, and then all of a sudden they pull the rug under you and you see that bill get tripled. It's so unfair.
3: That's Jennifer Barraza, another We Rise student with an undocumented parent. And she says students and families without legal status live with a sense of dread. So adding even more financial stress is brutal. It's already difficult to balance life, work, and school, but it becomes close to impossible when you're worried you'll be detained on your way to class.
8: Especially with ICE going around, you wonder if you're probably going to come back home at all.
3: That happened a year ago, right on this campus.
9: Elgin Community College school officials confirm federal immigration authorities took a student into custody.
3: ICE arrested a student at the main campus in Elgin. Students were on edge. One told a reporter that it felt like a dystopian nightmare. Alejandro is the vice president of We Rise, and he says it can make you feel powerless, but he's seen their club make an impact.
10: Some people are scared, of course, to come to our events because it kind of feels like it might be exposing their immigration status. But when even just helping one person or two people or even three people, that feels like a big difference to me.
3: Alejandro remembers emails they've gotten from students and community members.
10: I believe she was homeless and she had like a child with her. And like she was asking like, you know, legal advice for like immigration.
3: Their free legal clinic had passed, but Perez says they were able to connect her to an attorney and immigration organization.
7: We read these emails and we talk as a group and we're like, we're definitely doing this next year. Like, we're definitely going to keep going and try to keep doing this and growing as a club so we could keep giving that support out to students and the Elgin community.
3: We Rise is planning their free legal clinic for later this fall. They're also trying to spread the word on campus and on Instagram about local scholarships students can apply for regardless of immigration status. It's estimated there are nearly 25,000 undocumented students enrolled at Illinois colleges and universities, with around 3,000 undocumented students graduating high school every year. And according to a report from June 2025, there are just over 500,000 students without legal status at colleges and universities across the U.S. And many of them, likely including here in Elgin, are trying to figure out where to go from here. I'm Peter Medlin.
2: And I'm Jason Krigier. Check out that full story and more info over at WNIJ.org. It's 7:50, still to come in the next 15 minutes. An Illinois lawmaker is explaining her decision to step down from the newly formed Workplace Culture and Accountability Group.
11: Well, you're an abuser. Oh, you're a sexual harasser. And so why would I put my colleagues in a vulnerable position when they're doing really amazing work?
2: We'll have more on why Representative Amy Murray Briel is stepping down from that group. That'll be at 8:04 during WNIJ news headlines. All right, some sports headlines here. The Pittsburgh Pirates defeated the White Sox 2-0 last night. With that loss, the Sox lose some ground in the AL Central to the Cleveland Guardians. That lead falls to 1.5 games. Oh, somebody give me the Mylox. My ulcer is going hardcore here. They're now tied with Houston for the 2 seed in the AL playoff race. The Sox will begin a 3-game series against the Cardinals from St. Louis tonight. Please win every single one of those games. Now, the Cubs will begin a 3-game series against Pittsburgh from Wrigley Field this afternoon. They too probably need to win at least all three of those or take 2 of 3 to kind of keep their head above water in the playoff race. Well, college football is underway now. Illinois State and NIU meet up on Saturday in DeKalb. Eastern Illinois will host Indiana State on Saturday. Southern Illinois will host Southern Missouri State tomorrow. Western Illinois travels to Madison to take on the Wisconsin Badgers tomorrow, and U of I will host Duke tomorrow as well. 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
6: From Marketplace in Washington, I'm Kimberly Adams. The twists and turns of the war in the Middle East make it difficult to forecast the future of oil prices. But this week, the U.S. Energy Information Administration gave it a go. It released its short-term energy outlook on Wednesday. Marketplace's Nancy Marshall-Genzer took a look.
13: The U.S. Energy Information Administration, or EIA, expects benchmark Brent crude will average around $90 a barrel for the second half of this year. That's almost 5% higher than the agency's last forecast. Eric Smith is associate director of the Tulane Energy Institute.
14: I think it's as accurate as you can be, but there's a lot of assumptions behind any oil price forecast.
13: The EIA says part of the problem is global oil reserves have fallen by 400 million barrels so far this year. But the agency also forecasts that more oil will gradually start flowing through the Strait of Hormuz. Eugene Goltz focuses on national security and economic policy at the University of Notre Dame. He says shippers might be able to adjust to a new normal.
14: The cargo is so valuable that I kind of expect more and more people to suck up the cost
13: of their oil tankers occasionally being attacked in the Strait of Hormuz. Goltz says some oil-producing countries are using their own national tankers to shuttle oil out of the strait and transfer it to other ships waiting safely outside. But Goltz says nobody really knows what will happen. He points to predictions from the end of last year.
14: No one was forecasting that there would be a war in Iran that would cause huge disruption, and so all the forecasts are wrong.
13: Even the EIA notes that this report was finalized on September 3rd and, quote, does not specifically account for market events after that day. I'm Nancy Marshall-Genzer for Marketplace.
15: 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Brent crude is up 3.5% at $103.84 a barrel. West Texas Intermediate crude is up at $99.12 a barrel. Dow, S&P, and NASDAQ futures are all up about 0.6%, with the Dow future up 304 points.
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2: 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I'm Jason Krigier. 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
16: Hello, this is Cornell Blakely. I'm coming from Rockford, Illinois. I've been listening to WNIJ for the last 10 years on my morning commutes and my commute homes from work. I love WNIJ because of the fair, balanced reporting. I've also learned a lot about new artists on the music scene from listening to a couple of your programs, which I find awesome. I'm a big time music fan, and hopefully WNIJ will stand the test of time and be here for me for the next 30 years.
2: Well,
16: at least.
2: 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Well, the only way to do that is by supporting us, by calling 815-753-8800, wnij.org/donate. And Peter Medlin, yeah, the support, it's very crucial, correct? Yes?
3: Yes. 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
17: Live from NPR News in Washington, I'm Windsor Johnston. The National Anthem opened this morning's ceremony at Ground Zero in New York City as the nation marks 25 years since the September 11th terrorist attacks. A moment of silence was held at 8:46, the time that the first hijacked plane struck the North Tower of the World Trade Center in 2001. A bell tolled afterward as families gathered to read the names of their loved ones who died there that day. Memorial ceremonies are also being held at the Pentagon and in western Pennsylvania. In Shanksville, crowds are gathering to remember the passengers and crew of United Airlines Flight 93. The plane crashed into a field after hijackers seized the cockpit and those aboard fought back. Inflation remained stubbornly high last month, fueled in part by rising gasoline prices. NPR's Scott Horsley reports the cost of living in August was up 3.4% from a year ago.
18: Inflation heated up in August after a slowdown the month before. Prices rose 0.4% between July and August, with higher gasoline prices accounting for more than a third of that overall jump. Energy prices continue to climb in early September, with the average price of diesel fuel now topping $6 a gallon for the first time ever. The cost of airline tickets and used cars was also up last month. Stripping out volatile energy and food prices, so-called core inflation dipped to 2.4% in August, a slightly smaller smaller annual increase than the previous month. Today's inflation report is the last big piece of economic news before next week's Federal Reserve meeting, where policymakers will have to decide whether to raise interest rates. Scott Horsley, NPR News, Washington.
17: President Trump wrapped up a two-day midterm convention in Dallas, Texas last night. NPR's Tamara Keith reports this convention may be Trump's last as a dominant political figure.
19: President Trump has long exaggerated the size of his crowds, and the convention was no different.
20: Everybody said, if you have a midterm convention, it's going to be a disaster. No, but look at that, the highest rafter, no empty seats.
19: But there were empty seats. Thousands of them, the entire 300 level of the arena. And as Trump riffed on, he looked up and appeared to see what everyone in the room could see.
20: I shouldn't have looked up there. No, but look at this arena. This is a big arena.
19: The convention ended with red, white, blue, and gold balloons raining down from the ceiling. A tenor sang Phantom of the Opera as Trump swayed on stage with his eyes closed. Tamara Keith, NPR News, Dallas.
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2: And from DeKalb, this is WNIJ News. I'm Jason Krigier. Nicor customers can expect to pay, on average, an extra $2 a month starting in November. That's a lot less than the Northern Illinois gas utility wanted. Illinois Attorney General Kwame Raoul secured a settlement with Nicor that will reduce the utility's rate increase request by 63%, or $139 million. However, some consumer watchdogs are critical of a side agreement between the AG's office and Nicor to protect union jobs and maintain higher capital spending. An Illinois lawmaker is explaining her decision to step down from the newly formed Workplace Culture and Accountability Group. 76th District Democrat Amy Murray Briel spoke to reporters Thursday after holding a legislative town hall in DeKalb. Briel continues to deny accusations made by a former staffer alleging sexual harassment and drug use in her office.
11: People are still going to believe that. They're going to catch the soundbite. They're going to catch the clip. They're going to want something salacious. And so if I'm working on that, every time we do something, it'll come up. Well, you're an abuser. Oh, you're a sexual harasser. You're... And so why would I put my colleagues in a vulnerable position when... they're doing really amazing work.
2: Briel says the legislative inspector general told her the claims filed against her were unfounded, but says she can't find the letter outlining those findings. The 138th annual Sandwich Fair has kicked off in DeKalb County, and it runs through Sunday. WNIJ's Sam Novsker was there.
21: On the southeast side of the 185-acre fairground, antique steam engines sputtered as onlookers strolled about with lemon shakeups and Oreo funnel cakes. Art Meyer-Dirk and his wife Pat have been attending the fair for 50 years. They say not much has changed.
22: A quintessential fair, country fair.
23: Real country fair. It still has that feeling. Yeah, can't replace that stuff.
21: Since 1888, the early September fair has entertained visitors of all ages with an array of agricultural exhibits, carnival rides, and live showcases. An antique car show, truck and tractor pulls, live music, livestock contest, and a demolition derby are all features of this year's fair. On-site animal barns include horses, rabbits, cows, sheep, poultry, and of course, goats. I'm Sam Nofsker.
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24: Sandwich native Peter Medlin, I feel like I should add on after the Sandwich Fair story. 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
26: 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I'm Michelle Martin.
1: And I'm Steve Inskeep. 25 years ago this morning, Americans heard news of a plane that struck the World Trade Center. For many people, it wasn't until the second plane struck that they realized it was an attack. At the Pentagon, U.S. military officers were watching TV images of the attack when a plane struck there. A fourth plane crashed in rural Shanksville, Pennsylvania. Now, a quarter century later, communities around the U.S. are gathering to remember. And, of course, that includes people in New York. This morning, NPR's Brian Mann is in Lower Manhattan at the 9/11 Memorial. And, Brian, what are you seeing and hearing?
0: Yeah, the first moments of silence have begun here, Steve. I'm going to speak a little bit softly. Understood. Because in the background right now, people are reading out the names of those lost on 9/11. It's family members speaking. Incredible emotion here. There are no speeches. That's according to long-standing custom, but there is music. Yo-Yo Ma is performing in the background to accompany them. And just a few moments ago, the Brooklyn Youth Chorus performed the Star-Spangled Banner. And Steve, of course, these young people grew up in a city reshaped by 9/11. I did also speak a few minutes ago with Louis Chenal, a New York firefighter, now retired, who was here that day.
5: The South Tower had already fallen, but when I got here, the North Tower was still standing. And I could hear on the radio the voice of a friend of mine.
0: And he did not make
5: it? No, he didn't. I'm sorry.
0: All the living U.S. presidents except Trump are here to mark this moment. Bill Clinton, George Bush, Barack Obama, and Joe Biden have arrived. President Trump, Steve, is expected to speak soon at a ceremony at the Pentagon. There will also be ceremonies today in Shanksville, Pennsylvania, where one of those hijacked planes came down.
1: Right. Brian, what are people telling you about how these past 25 years have changed their lives?
0: You know, so much sorrow and regret. 2,977 people died that day. I spoke with Paul Keating, whose mother Barbara died when American Airlines Flight 11 crashed into the North Tower. Her remains were finally found and identified just last year, and so Barbara Keating is being laid to rest today in Massachusetts.
6: We carved the headstone 25 years ago, but, you know, she wasn't there. Mm. And now she will be. This feels like, at least to some degree, some closure.
0: And the losses, of course, weren't just on 9/11. After the terror attack, the U.S. launched wars in Afghanistan and Iraq. At least 7,000 U.S. service members died. And I spoke about that with Reverend Eric Olson, who served with the New York National Guard, both here at Ground Zero and later on a tour in Iraq.
7: As the war went on, I did a lot of death notifications. I was with a lot of families who lost their sons and daughters. And it's just a very sad time. I reflect on it very sad. It's just, what a waste.
0: Olson and others I spoke to, Steve, said they think Americans responded with real courage after 9/11. But I also heard from people who think this event left the U.S. more afraid and more politically and culturally divided.
1: Brian, I understand that one of the moments of silence today is for effectively a new category of loss.
0: That's right. A seventh moment of silence to honor those who've died from 9/11-related illnesses over the last 25 years. Tens of thousands of people got sick, including first responders and Manhattan residents. They're being remembered here today.
1: And NPR's Brian Mann is in Lower Manhattan near the 9/11 Memorial. Brian, thanks so much.
0: Thanks, Steve.
26: Let's turn now to someone who helped shape the narrative in New York on the day of the 9/11 attacks and then the days that followed. John Avlon was chief speechwriter to then-Mayor Rudy Giuliani, and he's with us now. John Avlon, good morning.
8: Good morning.
26: I just want to start with a question we all seem to ask each other about, you know, after events like this. Where were you on 9/11? Is there something about that day that really sticks to you?
8: Oh, everything about that day. That sticks with me. I saw the plane fly over my apartment window at the time, and it was low and loud, but no one had any conception of what was being planned. And after it struck, I walked down 6th Avenue, and I was on the steps of City Hall when the towers fell, which was three blocks away.
26: What do you remember about your time with Mayor Giuliani in those moments? Many people have such vivid memories of him kind of taking charge and kind of walking the streets and sort of comforting people and encouraging people. What do you remember?
8: He did, and it's hard for folks to remember today because for many people he's been defined by his last act, but I think history will remember him for his actions on 9/11. It brought out the best in Rudy. He was crisp and decisive and on the front lines. He was able to express sorrow when asked, you know, at the police academy where we reestablished city government the afternoon of the attack, how many had died. And he just simply said, more than any of us can bear, which will eternally be true. And remember, the president of the United States was flying around to safe locations across the United States most of that day. And so Rudy really was the voice that people turned to for information, even in that fog of war in Lower Manhattan.
9: What do you remember about working with others at City Hall to help the city kind of grieve and understand, or at least try to get through what was happening in the days after the attacks?
8: Well, there was no way, certainly, to comprehend what had occurred, because nothing like it had occurred in our history. You know, there was, and many of us in City Hall were personally deeply affected. The mayor's right hand, Beth Hatton, lost her husband, Captain Terry Hatton, who was the captain of Rescue One. And she found out she was pregnant on the day of his funeral. But there was an enormous amount of solidarity and a sense of mission, obviously. And it fell to us in the speechwriting team to try to help make sense of the moment, primarily in writing eulogies, providing some measure of comfort for the 343 firefighters' families who lost their loved ones, police officers and Port Authority police officers, but also to try to sum up the meaning of what we had seen, which was that I believe then and I believe now that we met the worst of humanity with the best of humanity. We responded as a civil society does to a massive attack. And for me, the key images will always be not the towers coming down, but the people who ran into the fire and up the towers to save their fellow citizens. And the fact that even though the massive destruction on the site of the former World Trade Center, across the street was St. Paul's Chapel, where George Washington had prayed after being inaugurated. And that somehow miraculously survived without even losing a broken window, and was used as a center for first responders in the rescue and recovery effort in the months afterward. And we were united as a nation.
9: For a time. Can you...
8: For a time.
9: Can you put into words, because words are your business, what you think the lesson of 9/11 is now?
8: Well, part of the lesson of 9/11 was our instinctive response that reminded us that physical and moral courage matter, that you don't have to be perfect to be a hero. What matters is that you do what's right when it matters most, and you run into the fire to help people in need. And all our differences fade away in moment of crises. The longer lesson is, I think, how we squandered that moment of national unity and what we need to do to win it back. And we can't depend on terrorist attacks or natural disasters to do it. We need to fight it within ourselves and within our fellow citizens, remembering that what unites us is always stronger than what divides us.
9: That's John Avalon, he was chief speechwriter to New York City Mayor Rudy Giuliani at the time of the 9/11 attacks. He went on to work as a journalist and an author. And in fact, his latest book coming out in March is Theodore Roosevelt's Guide to Life. John Avalon, thank you so much.
8: Thank you, Michelle.
2: And thank you for joining us. I'm Jason Kregear. It's 8:17 on this Friday. 63 degrees. We've got a beautiful one ahead of us, looking for partly sunny skies and a high around 80. Coming up in the next 15 minutes, the Federal Reserve's policymakers will be watching today's inflation report very closely.
10: If there is continued progress towards our 2% goal, then I'm willing to support holding the policy rate at its current level.
2: It's the last report policymakers will see before they vote on whether to raise interest rates. We'll have more on today's inflation report at 8:35 right here on Morning Edition, which is listener supported. 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
24: 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We've got a goal we are trying to hit of, well, $2,500 during Morning Edition. We are churning away and actually getting closer and closer to hitting that goal. We still need a little bit of help, but thankfully we have some, thanks to folks like Heather Morrison in Rydot, a new supporter of WNIJ. Oh, welcome aboard, Heather. Also, did one of my favorite things, which is left us a comment about why they wanted to support this station. They said, love the station, a new listener, can't believe it took this long to start listening. Love the shows, including the music and the jazz as well. Thank you so much to Heather in Rydot. Also, Diane Lucas in Woodstock, who says that they listen to Morning Edition while they're having their breakfast and they love shows like The Middle with Jeremy Hobson. Keep it up. Well, Diane, we will be able to keep it up thanks to support from listeners like you. And the great thing is that both of the gifts from Heather and Diane and every single person who donates this morning up until 9 o'clock will have their donation doubled, matched dollar for dollar thanks to some listeners up in Rockford. 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And for even more, we've got our development director, Tyler Sutton.
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26: 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I'm Michelle Martin.
1: I'm Steve Inskeep, and this is how Morning Edition sounded on this day 25 years ago.
13: Breaking news from New York City, where planes, two planes, have hit both towers of the World Trade Center in Lower Manhattan.
1: That's the late Bob Edwards, the longtime host of this show. On September 11th, 2001, Bob stayed on the air as one detail after another, each harder to believe than the last, came to light. You can hear the moment he reacted to the first tower falling.
13: The Federal Aviation Administration has grounded air traffic in the United States because of reports that these planes that crashed into the World Trade Center today, reports that these planes were hijacked, so the FAA has grounded these air traffic. One of the towers of the World Trade Center appears to have completely collapsed. I am obviously watching television pictures. At least a good part of one tower has fallen to the ground.
26: That is sound from this program 25 years ago today. I was working for ABC News then, and although I was based here in D.C., I happened to be in New York heading to an assignment in Lower Manhattan when we all realized something terrible was happening. So we turned around and we ran to the office to figure out how we could help. And now I want to play a clip from ABC's Nightline. I was on the streets of Manhattan in the days after the attacks to ask people how they were coping.
14: I felt that I had to be here and I had to walk around. I had to literally feel it to know that I could be okay with going to work again.
15: Really?
14: Yeah. Okay. If I didn't do it, I don't think I could just walk in one day and just start working. I had to walk around and feel that it was okay.
26: But the sense of tension was never far away.
16: On the way here, the train stopped in mid between, you know, sections, and everybody on the train was nervous.
15: Really?
16: Rightfully so, yeah.
15: How could you tell they were nervous?
16: Because everybody just sort of like clammed up and looked around, like, what's going on?
26: Again, that's courtesy of my former work home, ABC News, and those are some of the voices of people near Ground Zero in New York City 25 years ago. And you know, Steve, I had not listened to or watched any of the stories I worked on until yesterday when we were getting ready for today. I know I was at Ground Zero at some point because I remember my cousin, who's a medical professional, calling me after every live shot, telling me, yelling at me actually, to put on your mask, put on your mask, put on your mask.
1: Good advice, we find out.
26: But I don't remember. I don't remember how I got there. I don't remember how I left. I don't remember how long I was down there. Because I got to be honest with you, it's like waking up from a nightmare. You know you were having a bad dream, but you can't remember the details because you really don't want to.
1: Yeah, impossible to even absorb what was happening in the moment. I want to mention that thing that we heard Bob witness, the first tower going down, is not a thing that I saw at all on 9/11. After the plane struck, I got a call. I was in Washington. I was told, go to the Pentagon. Something is happening at the Pentagon. So I ran downstairs. I got into a taxi. The radio said one tower was down. But this is before smartphones. I had no video. I had no way to see it. I spent 15 hours watching the Pentagon burn and did not actually see that video of the towers going down until the next day. What I saw was the smoke and flames at the Pentagon. And we have a recording here of some of what I told Bob Edwards that morning.
17: I'm looking at one of the west sides of this. I believe it is what is known as the mall entrance of the Pentagon, and looking at this enormous notch, as I think someone else described it, that has been cut in the building here. It is from the top of the building all the way down to the bottom. Pardon me while that emergency vehicle passes. All the way down to the bottom, and an enormous gap has been cut in this building. Much of the rest of the wall is blackened, and a fire truck is now spraying water on that. I spoke just a little while ago to a U.S. Army lieutenant colonel who was inside the building and not very far. He said that he was in the building. They'd actually turned on the television in the office. They were watching coverage of the explosions at the World Trade Center in New York City, and all of a sudden an enormous explosion rocked their building. They got a bunch of people together and tried to move toward the site of the explosion to rescue people and were unable to get anywhere near because of what he described as the intense heat.
1: That's some of our coverage from Morning Edition. 25 years ago, I was just outside the Pentagon. Within a few weeks, Michelle, I was in Afghanistan covering the war there, later the war in Iraq. And I think often about how there was a generation of American troops, of contractors, of medical personnel, of journalists, of diplomats, of other kinds of people, not to mention tens of millions of Afghans and Iraqis and people in other countries who were affected by the events of that time in the 25 years since.
9: And of course, it's changed our politics, but it has shaped personal decisions.
1: Yeah.
9: I mean, there are people, I know this, who decided to have a child or not have a child because of 9/11. There are people who decided to stay in New York or not stay in New York because of 9/11, not to mention the way we think about security, the way we think about civil liberties, the way we are still fighting over these questions. As part of our politics, what we are willing to accept in terms of access to public spaces or not, you know, all of these things are shaping us on a day-to-day basis, whether we recognize it or not.
1: Absolutely. It seems, it can feel that we're in this different era, which I guess you would call the Trump era, but it has been shaped by the politics of 9/11 and the wars that followed. One of President Trump's themes was, we're not getting into any more foreign wars. And that had resonance because so many Americans were frustrated by the time that they had spent overseas and the treasure that we had spent overseas and the lives that had been lost overseas. And of course, the United States remains in foreign wars in that region that are in some ways tangentially connected to that time. And you also think about security. This country did so much and spent so much for security, but there were some people who felt in the end less secure.
9: Among them are people who are Muslim and who wear, you know, clothing or who choose to attire themselves in clothing that's identified with their religion, their sense of safety in the world. It absolutely has to have been compromised by this, but also people who are of other religions, people who are Jewish. I mean, the anti-Semitic conspiracy theories, all of these things, the rise of the white nationalist movement, all of these things are things that we are experiencing as part of the legacy of 9/11.
1: Millions of Americans, even adults, were not alive on that day, but it continues to affect us, and we will continue to cover the aftermath throughout this day on the 25th anniversary of 9/11. This is NPR News.
2: And this is WNIJ News. Thank you for joining us on this Friday. Definitely a deep news day, heartfelt, a lot of reflection going on. And we're making sure that we cover all the stories that matter on this 25th anniversary of 9/11. 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
11: Live from NPR News in Washington, I'm Kristen Wright. Commemorations observing the 25th anniversary of the September 11th attacks are underway in New York, at the Pentagon, and the Flight 93 National Memorial and Museum near Shanksville, Pennsylvania. Family members are reading the names of the passengers and crew of United Flight 93. They confronted the hijackers and are believed to have prevented an attack on perhaps the U.S. Capitol or the White House. Almost 3,000 people were killed in terror attacks, and many have died from related health problems. The Labor Department's new report on inflation shows consumer prices rose 3.4% last month from a year ago, as expected. From July to August, prices went up 0.4%. Rising gas prices have fueled inflation. The Republican plan for redistricting in Missouri is blocked for now. St. Louis Public Radio's Jason Rosenbaum reports.
18: A federal judge in St. Louis had ordered that the Republican redistricting plan had to be used while he considers a case on it. But the U.S. Supreme Court blocked that yesterday with an unsigned order and no dissent. So that means the map Missouri Republicans passed at the behest of Trump is blocked while the case is considered.
11: This is NPR News.
2: And this is WNIJ News. I'm Jason Krigier. It is 8:32 on this Friday morning. Thank you for being with us for Morning Edition. Coming up in a little bit here, we will have another reflection on 9/11. And you come to the station for the good, the bad, everything in between. 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
24: 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And to tell you why, we've got our WNIJ Development Director, Tyler Sutton, here in the studio.
3: Good morning. 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
2: 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It is 8:39 on this Friday, the 25th anniversary of the September 11th attacks on the United States. Jason Demas was then a firefighter with the Aurora Fire Department and was deployed to New York City the day after the attacks as part of a relief and recovery team.
3: It was tremendously overwhelming. Towards Manhattan, dust started to become thicker. The smells started to happen. Deafening silence.
2: Demas shares his memories from Ground Zero, as well as messages of humanity and perseverance. We'll have that coming up at 8:52 this morning on WNIJ. 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Here to discuss more of our September fundraiser is education reporter Peter Medley.
4: 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Just like Tim, Amelia, Diane, Heather, and so many others have. And to tell you even more, we have our development director, Tyler Sutton.
5: Good morning. And really, like Peter said, it right now is the best time because you get that doubled your gift is doubled automatically. 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
4: 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I think about just this morning, you've been hearing from, you've heard voices like an elected official in DeKalb. 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You heard students advocating in Elgin, and you heard from a fireman in Aurora talking about their personal experience during 9/11, going to New York, going to Ground Zero. Again, voices we are bringing you from here in your community in Northern Illinois and Southern Wisconsin. 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
2: 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And today that comes to us from NIU professor Suzanne Deggs White.
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2: You are listening to WNIJ. I'm Jason Cregier. Today marks 25 years since the September 11th, 2001 attacks in the United States. Dr. Jason Demas was a firefighter at the time with the Aurora Fire Department. who was dispatched to Ground Zero in New York City for relief and recovery efforts. Demas has now retired from the Aurora Fire Department and currently is an assistant professor of instruction at Southern Illinois University. Demas joins us today to discuss his experiences during the aftermath of 9/11. Dr. Demas, thank you for joining us.
3: Oh, thanks for having me. It's a pleasure.
2: Well, I'd like to start by kind of going back to a place that many of us who were alive at that time distinctly remember. Where were you when the attacks happened, and how did you hear about them?
3: At that point in time, I was a firefighter, paramedic for the city of Aurora, and we were on shift on the 10th, and we were getting off that morning when the first plane hit. And as we're changing shifts, and there's firefighters coming in and out of the station, you know, we're like, wow, that must have been a Cessna, like everyone else thought. There was some kind of accident. The pilot had a medical issue, whatever. That we're like, oh, those New York guys are going to be working today. And we started talking about how we would do it, what we would do. All the tradesmanship started to come out. And then we watched live the second plane hit. And then we knew that, as everyone else in the country did that day, that we were under attack.
2: How much longer was it after that that it was, we need help? There was a call to looking for volunteers. What was that timeline like?
3: Well, so after that happened, or that morning, they told us, if you're in the station, you can't leave. We're kind of mandated. So I was mandated back for a shift that day with a few of other firefighters, and we were manning different vehicles because there were still rumors that there was planes in the air. No one really knew what was going on, the uncertainty. So that took place most of the morning until obviously all the planes were grounded and accounted for and those things. And that's when it kind of transitioned to Chicago was sending X amount. We were going to send X amount. There were six of us from the city of Aurora that were chosen. Then it was like, how are we getting there? We've heard after the fact that they tried to get us out on a flight, on a military flight out of O'Hare. Not going to happen. No flights are going up. So the North Aurora Auto Mall donated a large conversion van for us. So that next morning on the 12th, we were leaving first thing in the morning.
2: I'm just going to guesstimate here, but from Chicago burbs to New York City, that's 15, 16 hours at a decent clip, I imagine, right? Somewhere in there for the drive.
3: Yeah, I think we made it in 11.
2: Oh, jeez.
3: Yeah, one of the stories that we've told over and over again, but we were in Ohio and we got pulled over going a little excessively fast. The police officer's like, what are you guys doing? And we're like, this is where we're going. Here's our equipment. This is our gear. We're meeting the Chicago guys in New Jersey across the bridge, and we're just trying to make up time. He goes, all right, you'll have a clear run for the state of Ohio. We'll radio ahead and just keep moving.
2: But even still with that 11 hours, that's a lot of time to think. What's the mindset like? What are you going through in stages of emotions, how you're feeling leading up to this?
3: There's conversations that I probably remember some of and some I don't, and some I won't share, some I don't mind sharing. But we started talking about equipment. We talked about what we would do, what goals, how we're going to be safe, our families, the men and women of the fire department, how they're going to react because we were the ones that were chosen. Are we going to have any backlash from that? All those nervousness, all those feelings, 100% found their way through that van. Some of us tried to sleep, tried to just close your eyes and go somewhere else, tried to process it. So each one of us took a little different approach to that. But at the end of the day, we're all special ops guys. We all trained together. And we just kind of had each other's back listening. And the one promise that we made was, if anybody ever asks about what we saw, did or did not do, or were allowed to do or were not allowed to do, we would share that. Because we owed that, one, to the citizens of Aurora for allowing us to go. Two, we owed that to the fire service for being a representative of that. And three, as an American citizen, to be able to be part of that day, there's some honor in that, right?
2: When you arrive, how do you assess the situation? What was it, overwhelming seeing the destruction around you when you first arrived?
3: It was tremendously overwhelming. We drove in off of West Street and came down West Street. And as you get farther towards that Manhattan, dust started to become thicker. The smells started to happen. Really the one thing, and I have a picture of this that I took. We got out of the van and looking at the towers where they stood, they once stood, there was so much activity going on there between cranes and end loaders and firefighters and police officers, but it was deafening silence.
2: How do you stay calm and keep your head in a space that allows you to keep going forward and focusing at the task at hand?
3: your training obviously is the number one thing that you fall back on, right? Obviously something of this magnitude, nobody's ready for. So you look at it as can't eat the elephant all in one bite. And the rescue side of that, you wanted to get into a point where you could at least make an impact in this area. This is where you're assigned. So you go and you fall back to that level of training, like, okay, all right, well, this is our work area. This is the structure fire that I'm dealing with on Main Street, this little area. Same with this. We just kind of shrunk the whole site down to manageable area where we were assigned to.
9: In a situation caused by inhumane acts, was there a sense of togetherness and humanity between everyone present at Ground Zero trying to help in any way that was possible?
3: This is going to sound kind of funny, but I sometimes wish we could go back to what it was like on September 11th after the attacks. Because we were, we were a country, right? We were one at that time. And the people of New York City were the most phenomenal, supportive, helping in any way they could, from taking bottles of water and poking holes into caps to rinsing our eyes out as they walked by us, to bringing food, to, I mean, whatever they could do to touch this, to touch us, to say thank you. It was remarkable. And I tell one story that it gets me every time I say this, even 25 years later, it puts chills in my arms and my hair raises up, is there was a kindergarten class that made peanut butter and jelly sandwiches for us. And the question gets raised to the kids, you know, why peanut butter and jelly? And the response is, because you guys stick together like peanut butter and jelly. That's the part I don't think anyone that attacked us expected us to do. They wanted us to crumble, and we didn't. And I couldn't be more proud of that. And from that seven-year-old and everything in between there showed what being an American, regardless of race, creed, color, whatever it is, it doesn't matter. We were an American that day.
9: That is Dr. Jason Demas, former Aurora firefighter, discussing his experience serving in relief and recovery at Ground Zero in New York City 25 years ago after the September 11th, 2001 attacks. Dr. Demas, thank you for being with us today, and thank you for sharing.
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9: And there is more from that conversation available over at WNIJ.org. Thank you for being with us on Morning Edition on this Friday, the 25th anniversary of the September 11th, 2001 attacks on the United States. 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
2: 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Coming up, we'll have 1A, and joining you will be Sam Nofsker and Jenna Dooley as they go through that program. And yeah, thank you for being with us on this 25th anniversary of the 9/11 attacks. It's why you come here to WNIJ and NPR for the full context and analysis of the stories that matter to you and your area in northern Illinois and southern Wisconsin, right here on 89.5 WNIJ.
10: Live from NPR News in Washington, I'm Windsor Johnston. A bell tolled at Ground Zero this morning in New York City as the nation observes 25 years since the September 11th terrorist attacks. A moment of silence was held at 8:46, marking the time the first hijacked plane struck the North Tower of the World Trade Center. NPR's Brian Mann is at the site where family members are gathering to honor their loved ones.
11: People are reading out the names of those lost on 9/11. It's family members speaking. Incredible emotion here. There are no speeches. That's according to long-standing custom, but there is music. Yo-Yo Ma is performing in the background to accompany them. And just a few moments ago, the Brooklyn Youth Chorus performed the Star-Spangled Banner.
10: That's NPR's Brian Mann reporting from Ground Zero. This morning at the Pentagon, families read aloud the names of the 184 people who were killed when American Airlines Flight 77 crashed into the building.
12: Petty Officer Third Class Melissa Rose Barnes, United States Navy.
10: President Trump is marking the anniversary at the Pentagon and will address the families gathered there. In western Pennsylvania, the 40 passengers and crew members aboard United Airlines Flight 93 are being remembered. Their plane crashed into a field near Shanksville after a hijacker seized the cockpit. Investigators determined the flight had been headed toward the nation's capital. Stocks opened sharply higher this morning on Wall Street after a report showing inflation remained elevated last month. NPR's Scott Horsley reports the Dow Jones Industrial Average jumped by about 576 points in early trading.
13: Consumer prices in August were up 3.4% from a year ago, leaving the annual inflation rate unchanged from the month before. Prices rose 0.4% between July and August, with a sharp jump in gasoline prices accounting for more than a third of that monthly increase. Energy prices have continued to climb in September, with the average price of diesel fuel now topping $6 a gallon for the first time ever. Stripping out volatile food and energy prices, the core inflation rate for the last 12 months cooled slightly, but core inflation for the month of August accelerated. Investors were already betting the Federal Reserve would raise interest rates when policymakers meet next week. Investors think today's inflation report makes a rate hike even more likely. Scott Horsley, NPR News, Washington.
10: California Governor Gavin Newsom has signed legislation aimed at protecting children online. One bans social media platforms from offering users under 16 addictive features such as autoplay and personalized feeds. The measures are among the most extensive online protections for young people in the country. 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
16: I'm Nyla Boodoo. It's the 1A Friday News Roundup. Thursday night in Dallas, President Trump stood before a crowd of some 20,000 supporters and asked them to make a pledge.
17: That I will go out with my family, my friends. I'll do it anyway. I don't care if I'm registered or not. I'm going to try and cheat like hell like they do. There's never been bigger cheaters. I don't care. I am going to go out and I'm going to get my friends, my family, and we are going to vote on November 3rd, or we are going to vote before that.
16: A moment from an unusual two-day Republican midterm convention this week. We'll get into that this hour, plus an economic update as we get to new consumer price index numbers and, of course, reflections on 9/11, 25 years on. With me for all of it this week, David Smith is the Washington bureau chief for The Guardian. He joins us from Dallas, where he's been covering that convention. Hi, David.
18: Hi, great to be here.
16: Steve Clemens is also with us here in Washington, D.C., editor-at-large for The National Interest. Hi, Steve.
19: Nyla, great to be with you.
16: And Jeff Mason, Washington correspondent from Bloomberg News, fresh from Dallas last night with the president.
20: Yes, indeed. Good to be here.
16: As always, we want to hear from you this hour, especially if you have memories of 9/11 as we look back on this anniversary a quarter of a century later. You can email us your reflections to 1A@WAMU.org, and we'll share some of those later in the hour. Steve, let's start with this unusual GOP convention that ended last night. It's something we haven't really seen before in modern politics. What was the goal?
19: Well, the goal was to bring Trump sizzle to every campaign in the country and to try and insert the presence, the spirit, the essence of Donald Trump onto all these tickets in a year that he's not running. And so I think part of it was that. I think another part of it is there was a lot of money that changed hands in this thing. There was kind of this feeling that everything cost a ton of money. So there were state committees and others basically building up bank accounts before this election. But, you know, these things are interesting. You know, Jimmy Carter did have one of these mid-year conventions years ago, and it went in unexpected directions because it's when Ted Kennedy popped up and changed. I think what's interesting is you step back and after having watched this, watch J.D. Vance. J.D. Vance came off very, very well in unexpected ways. I think if there was one takeaway from this, J.D. Vance was the winner of the Trumpalooza because he came off looking good. But that was the purpose, was basically to try to do it. But I think, you know, try to get Trump out there in the minds of his voters and base. But I think it may have some unexpected twists.
16: David, you're on the ground in Dallas covering the convention. Who have been the notable attendees and absentees, and what has the vibe been like?
20: Yeah, I mean, I think it was notable, particularly yesterday, some of the speeches from certainly J.D. Vance, but also Robert Kennedy Jr. and Donald Trump Jr., the president's son, and Ted Cruz, all of them potentially auditioning for 2028. I think I was also struck on the first night, Mike Johnson, the House Speaker, got a warm reception from the crowd. But when Donald Trump mentioned John Thune, the Senate Majority Leader, some people there booed, you know, his name did not go down so well. I mean, some of the striking absences were Republicans in some tough swing districts who stayed away, and some of them were quoted saying things like, "I'm too busy. I'm attending my son's, you know, football game," stuff like that. So it was a mixed bag.
16: One of the big headlines from this convention was President Trump's offer to pay every U.S. adult, but only if Republicans retain control of the House and Senate in the midterms.
17: So if the Republicans win, you win with us and you get $5,000. It will be called the Trump dividend.
16: This raises so many questions. Jeff, you were actually with the president last night. You had a chance to ask him about this. What did he say?
21: I asked him how he was going to pay for it, because if you do some back of the envelope math, this is a more than $1 trillion promise. And the question is, where does it come from? His response to that was it'll come from economic growth. And I followed up by asking him if he was concerned about the deficit, and he dismissed that and said that he wasn't. But you're spot on to highlight that, because that is the big question. A, is it feasible? B, is there any chance that Congress would accept or approve this? Pretty unlikely that. I mean, even Republicans are concerned about the offer. And three, just what it means for him politically, that he's essentially trying to find what some would consider a political bribe to get people to go to the polls.
19: I mean, Jeff's right. It would cost $1.35 trillion. The entire American Recovery Act distribution, which also precipitated a lot of inflation in America, was $288 billion. And the Republicans blasted Joe Biden for flooding the system with that much money and not understanding what the inflationary consequences would be. This is many, many, many times greater than what we saw in the American Recovery Act.
16: David, we did see Vice President Vance trying to walk back the offer a bit soon after. What have you heard in Dallas from people talking about this?
20: Yeah, similarly, it was striking that you did not hear much about it from other Republicans speaking at the convention yesterday. And I think the general mood on the ground was that this is another idea that Trump has floated. And politically, it might be quite smart for him, because it did dominate headlines, some people cheering it and others critical. And it kind of took away attention from questions over, you know, how many people are actually attending this convention and other things. But generally, it was something people did not want to talk about, except maybe Democrats. I went to one of their press conferences in Dallas yesterday, and as you can imagine, they were describing it as a bribe and an empty promise, and they were pointing to other things Trump has said regarding Doge and other supposed dividends that were going to be paid to the American people that never materialized. Generally a pretty lukewarm reception for this one.
16: I do want to get back to Democrats in Texas in a moment, David. But first, Jeff, can I just ask for some context? We know that President Trump's approval ratings are low. They seem to be getting lower. A Focal Data Financial Times poll from Labor Day weekend shows just 32% of Americans approve of the president's job performance. That's down 3 points from last month. Why is the GOP betting so big on the president right now with this convention?
21: Well, for a couple different reasons. And the poll numbers are absolutely a weakness for him and for his fellow Republicans, because those approval ratings do translate into how people vote at the polls. I mean, that's just kind of political science 101. But the president also has the history of knowing that when he's on the ballot, his people come out and his people vote. And so that is the gamble that he's taking and that many other Republicans are taking by associating themselves with him, that he will be able to be an engine of turnout for his political base in these states in particular where there are tight races. But he's not.
16: But he's not on the ballot, right?
21: He's not on the ballot. And he is, I mean, he literally used the word pretend last night and said, you've got to pretend. You've got to pretend that I'm on the ballot. And I think he's going to underscore that by doing, or at least they say, he's going to be doing a lot of travel in the run-up to that election. Now,
19: he's saying that, just to jump in what Jeff's saying, many of the people running, particularly in more purple districts, don't want that reminder on the ballot.
21: Sure.
19: They don't want any pretend because Donald Trump's not very popular right now.
16: Thursday marked a year since right-wing activist Charlie Kirk was shot and killed in Utah. President Trump did speak about him on Wednesday night, calling him a great friend. But some of Kirk's allies have been very unhappy about this convention being held on the one-year anniversary of his death. What does that tell us about the GOP right now, Steve?
19: There's lots of divisions, fissures, fractures. The tectonics of the GOP is very complicated on a lot of fronts. That's before you even get to the MAGA movement in Iran and all of this. But Charlie Kirk was perceived by his supporters as the people who helped deliver success to President Trump by getting the youth vote out and engaging youth in incredible ways across the country and bringing that to life. And they viewed the anniversary of his death as an opportunity to reengage that, and were, some of them, very irritated by this, I won't use the words they used, but a cooked-up convention that did pay an honorable tribute to Charlie Kirk last, we have to say that, but it missed the opportunity to continue to do what Charlie Kirk was doing and to turn this into an animating opportunity for youth and to remember that's what he did.
21: It was, he absolutely was honored, and Vice President Vance made a point of honoring him prominently in his remarks, but it was not a two-day celebration of Charlie Kirk's life. It was a Trumpapalooza, as even Republicans have referred to it. So there are pros and cons to that with regard to that relationship as well.
16: Meanwhile, Texas Democrats are taking the opportunity for some counter-programming. Senate candidate James Tallarico is at the heart of it, David. What did you see from prominent Democrats this week in the state? You said you were at a press conference yesterday.
20: Yeah, obviously Democrats decided not to hold a rival convention of their own this summer. And the ones I spoke to said they had no regrets about that. But they did, as is traditional in conventions, you know, hold counter-programming, press conferences and things. James Tallarico turned up at this the showcase for survivors of the Jeffrey Epstein crimes, and was really highlighting, along with other Democrats, the continued failure, as they say, of the administration to be fully transparent and release those documents. I went to another event with Beto O'Rourke, the former congressman and presidential candidate, who said, you know, in his experience visiting college campuses, the Epstein files issue is really cutting through with young people as a sign of corruption and the privilege and the abuses that they're getting away with. And O'Rourke was really also optimistic about Democrats' chances in the midterm elections. He said in Texas particularly, this is the first time there's been a Democrat on every ballot in down ballot races. Ken Paxton, he argued.
16: So, yeah, it sounds like I'm just going to have to stop you there for a moment, David, because we're going to go to a break. But after that, we'll continue this conversation. That's David Smith, Washington Bureau Chief for The Guardian. Steve Clemens is also with us, editor at large for The National Interest. And Jeff Mason, Washington correspondent from Bloomberg News. We welcome your questions and comments by emailing 1A at WAMU.org. I'm Nyla Boodoo. This is 1A.
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16: It's a Friday News Roundup. I'm Nyla Boodoo. Our panel this week, David Smith, Washington Bureau Chief from The Guardian, joining us from Texas, Steve Clemens, Editor-at-Large for The National Interest, and Jeff Mason, Washington Correspondent for Bloomberg News, in studio with me here in Washington. Steve, we're less than 2 months away from the midterm election. While both parties have been scrambling to be heard this week, we were just talking about that. So much of how voting itself will work out this November is actually still in the courts, even though we're just 8 weeks away, and there were some competing rulings over a new congressional map for Missouri this week, including a significant ruling on Thursday about the ongoing saga about mail-in voting. Can you help us make sense of the state of play
19: here? There's a lot going on in Missouri, It's just total.
16: But across the board with mail-in voting.
19: I mean, there's mail-in voting, but I think, you know, in one way, there was a three-judge panel that kept Trump's executive order limiting mail-in voting blocked. So they're trying to, you know, basically do this. But you're going to have a kind of a patchwork situation where you have the Supreme Court kind of giving a little oxygen to the possibility that there's got to be a federal standard that one can check these ballots, which have already been printed, you hit the point. We're so close to the election and people are trying to figure out what are going to be the rules. And there's also a lot of anxiety out there among Americans on whether they can mail in vote, whether it will not be mail in. So the uncertainty is part of the picture. But even in Missouri, there's this other weird thing where we don't know the lines of the congressional districts that people are going to elect. Where is, you know, our Missouri District 1 or Missouri District 2? Because there is right now a conflict between the U.S. Supreme Court and its ruling that says, well, you've got to use one map versus the Missouri Supreme Court, which has said that Missouri should proceed with the gerrymandered map that they had come out with and passed in 2025. So all of this is coming together in kind of a storm before we hit the November elections. And the best thing to do, this is sort of a daily saga soap opera where court decisions are coming down and there is no clarity. It's an absence of clarity in many cases, in many of the, not just Missouri, but many states around the country.
16: Jeff, can you maybe step back and help us understand, do we think voting is going to look fundamentally different this year than in years past?
21: Well, there's certainly a cloud over voting this year in a way that I think you haven't seen in years past. And that's largely because of what Steve has aptly outlined, which is that the Trump administration, led by the president, have sought to undermine confidence in the electoral system and sought to take as many actions as they possibly can to make it harder for some groups to vote. They have done that in the name of what they believe is election integrity, and they have raised multiple concerns about what they consider problems in the electoral system. But
16: which we've seen no evidence for.
21: That's exactly right. And exhibit A of that, of course, is the election denialism from 2020 when President Trump lost the election to Joe Biden. But he continues and did so again at the Dallas convention this week to say that he won. And so this is his chance now by controlling the federal government to do as much as he can to try to undermine the confidence in elections and take action like the U.S. Postal System action and others to boost, I think critics would say, to boost his party's chances of winning in a year when, as we were discussing before, his poll numbers are low and their chances are not as good.
16: Let's talk new consumer price numbers out this morning. Inflation remained high last month, holding at 3.4%. It comes as gas prices have spiked because of the war in Iran. Jeff, what does this stubborn inflation mean for the Federal Reserve's decision on whether or not to raise interest rates?
21: Well, in terms of the Fed, it means there will probably be more pressure on the Fed to raise interest rates. And that's something that the new Fed chief hinted at recently and that everyone is watching for. Politically, it also means a lot more pressure, if you can even have more pressure from the president and the White House on the central bank to do exactly the opposite, because the president does not want interest rates to go up. He has argued that the strength of the economy is a reflection of his good policies and not a reflection of concerns about prices and inflation. But the numbers belie that. And that's a concern for him politically. It's also a concern economically for him and for Republicans. If inflation continues to go up and the Fed doesn't take action to curb that, then it's going to be a political problem for Republicans going into the presidential election in 2 years, just like it was for Biden 2 years ago.
19: Jeff's got it just right, but I think there's a very interesting nightmare coming for Kevin Warsh, of course, who's the new chairman of the Federal Reserve, in the sense that many people look at him and thought that, you know, Trump felt comfortable with this nominee after Jay Powell, and that he was essentially going to subordinate himself to the direction that Trump wanted to go. But now with these numbers, we already know that three governors in the last round were advocating interest rate increases. We just saw Christine Lagarde in the European Central Bank raise interest rates this week. So that's pressure. You're going to see that go in Japan, where probably they're going to raise rates. So there's a lot of effort out there right now to curb global inflation rates, not just as we're looking at the United States. And if Kevin Warsh doesn't do it, it actually puts into jeopardy the ongoing independence question of the Federal Reserve Board from the White House.
16: We know that Americans were hit with record gas prices during Labor Day weekend travel. No relief in sight. Oil prices edging up over $100 a barrel again this week for the first time since May. The reason, the escalation of strikes in the Strait of Hormuz. The U.S. says it sank 5 Iranian oil tankers this week, while Iran says it attacked at least 10 ships in the region. Here's President Trump on Wednesday.
17: I think the war will end immediately after the election. Because they can't hold out any longer. They're desperate to try and affect the election so that we can get a nice, weak group of people in there and leave them alone and let them have their nuclear weapon.
16: David, what are you hearing in Dallas? How are people talking about this? Do we think the administration has essentially thrown in the towel on any resolution before the midterms?
20: Yeah, I mean, it's interesting. I talked about a dozen Republicans just on the convention floor. And as you would expect at such an occasion, they were all very diehard, staunch Donald Trump supporters. But even among them, there were reservations about this entire Iran war project. You know, when I brought it up, their faces fell, and they were a little pessimistic about the way it's going. Although, of course, some insisted it's vital for national security. And similarly, the speakers at the convention, many of them swerved past the Iran subject, although, of course, Trump himself dived feet first into it. I think in general, there's plenty of pessimism about the direction this is going. We've seen the recent escalation in the region with the Houthis and Saudi Arabia. There's no particular end in sight here, and it feels like it's prolonged. And you know, with Turning Point USA, it's another of those reasons for the splits. Trump campaigned against forever wars, and yet he's dragged America into another one. And obviously the polls suggest at least some of his own voters are feeling the pain of that and potentially going to turn against him.
19: Trump's statement in a way was shocking because he admitted in his comments that the United States is not controlling the temperature of the situation. Iran is basically said whether they're going to end the conflict after the election or not. It's a very different posture than the president has communicated before, that we're not driving the outcome. We're not in the situation right now, and that Iran is controlling the temperature.
16: I would say it's a different historical posture than any American president has ever made in a conflict to suggest that America doesn't have the upper hand.
19: I think that is probably true. I mean, remember, this is a war of choice. This was a conflict of choice that the president enacted in without an end game, without necessarily strategy. And he's now stuck in the mud with regards to this and how to extract himself. And so it is a ball and chain around the White House neck right now.
16: Jeff?
21: Two really interesting political aspects to it. One, at that same gaggle, we call it, on the tarmac of Joint Base Andrews on Wednesday, I asked the president if he thought that talks would resume with Iran. And he said, we're really not looking for that, Jeff. And I thought that was really interesting, that the man who, in the early stages of the war, kept saying, Iran wants a deal, we want a deal, this is only going to take 4 to 6 weeks, is now not only saying that a deal isn't likely, but saying we don't really want talks and I don't need a deal. Not really part of his brand not to seek a deal. The other thing that was interesting to me from the convention this week with regard to the Iran war were J.D. Vance's remarks last night when he spoke about Charlie Kirk, and he was encouraging people in the crowd and listening elsewhere who are maybe more skeptical of the war to follow what Charlie Kirk did. And he said, Charlie Kirk did not believe in war, but please don't throw the baby out with the bathwater. And I thought that was interesting, particularly just that J.D. Vance acknowledged from the stage that there were people there who didn't agree with this war, and that might, from a political perspective, have been him also starting to create a little bit of distance from President Trump himself, because we know that this was not a war that J.D. Vance supported either.
16: I want to ask about the tit-for-tat trade war between the U.S. and Canada also heating up this week. In the latest round, the White House said it would ban Canadian dairy products, alcohol, and motorcycles. Now the ball is back in Canada's court, or maybe we should say they have the puck. David.
21: Go, Nyla.
16: That's the producer that wrote that one. David, are there any signs the two sides are looking to de-escalate, get back to negotiations?
20: I mean, I think not many, if you're trying to be optimistic. Mark Carney of Canada did describe these latest measures as relatively modest from the U.S. and said Canada may not retaliate immediately, and said, you know, Canada's still open to some professional, respectful negotiations. But of course, you know, on the other hand, Canada did this week impose sanctions of 15%, 25%, 50%. And on the U.S. side, we are just seeing escalation from Trump, and of course, trolling with some of these social media memes, you know, him whacking Carney in a hockey game, and maps colored in with the American flag, and so on. And we'll have to see what impact there is on consumers in, you know, aluminium, energy, lumber, and food products, and so on. That seems relatively uneven right now, but could certainly have an effect in the medium to long term.
19: On September 24th in Washington, D.C., you have two alpha leaders, Xi Jinping of China and Donald Trump, meeting when they come. And I just sort of find it fascinating that the White House thinks that it enhances their position to have a Canada trade war. Like when you're kind of looking at the global geopolitical, geostrategic competition between China and the United States, how in the mind of strategists does this trade war help in that overall positioning of the United States vis-a-vis China? It, in a way, gives China a win before Xi Jinping has arrived.
16: We're talking about the week's big stories. That's Steve Clemens of the National Interest. We're also with David Smith of The Guardian and Jeff Mason of Bloomberg News. Let's turn now to immigration. On Tuesday, the Trump administration asked the Supreme Court to allow it to use a sprawling database, which includes Social Security information, to track down non-citizen voters. Jeff, a federal judge in D.C. blocked the use of this database in June. Has the Supreme Court indicated that it's going to take up the case? What's going on here?
21: I think that's still TBD, and I think it goes back into our earlier conversation about the president and his administration's efforts on trying to restrict voting. The arguments that the administration has made is that they need to have the federal government needs to have a way to check these voter rolls. The argument that

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1: Yeah, we've got Patrick McCarthy of St. Charles. 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
2: I have something to mention, Sam. 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

0: Welcome to The Middle. I'm Jeremy Hobson. It has been 25 years since the September 11th attacks, the deadliest attacks on American soil in our nation's history. A quarter century later, many Americans have no memory of that day, even if they're currently serving in the military, because they weren't born in 2001. But from the ongoing conflict in the Middle East to the way our government works, to air travel and the 24-hour news cycle, to conspiracy theories and Islamophobia, 9/11 still resonates in profound ways today. So what does it mean to you 25 years later? Joining us this hour, journalist Garrett Graff, author of the book, The Only Plane in the Sky, An Oral History of 9/11. And Jennifer Griffin, Chief National Security Correspondent for Fox News. This show is previously recorded, so we're not taking any more live calls, but you can leave us a message at 844-4MIDDLE. Stay right there. The Middle starts right after the news.
1: Live from NPR News, I'm Lakshmi Singh. Across the country, flags are flying at half-staff. Bells have tolled, names have been read aloud, in memory of the nearly 3,000 people who were killed in the 9/11 terrorist attacks on U.S. soil 25 years ago today. Ceremonies have been held in New York.
2: William F. Abrahamson.
3: Richard Anthony Achetta.
2: Henrik Bernard Ackerman.
1: In Shanksville, Pennsylvania. And outside Washington, D.C., President Trump honored the families and victims of the attacks at the Pentagon. NPR's Frank Ordonez reports Trump also used the speech to defend the administration's war against Iran.
4: President Trump and the First Lady listened as the names of the 184 people killed at the Pentagon were read at the beginning of the 25th anniversary ceremony of the attacks that killed nearly 3,000 people in New York, Washington, D.C., and Shanksville, Pennsylvania. In honoring those who died, Trump also sought to tie the moment to his decision to go to war in Iran.
5: We will never, ever forget. That's why we fight today. We don't have a choice. It can only be victory.
4: Trump spoke of American unity following the 9/11 attacks, calling it the authentic spirit of the nation. Franco Ordonez, NPR News.
1: In connection to the war against Iran, diesel prices have topped $6 a gallon for the first time ever. The national average is $6.05. NPR's Stephen Bisaha says it's more than just truckers paying for the higher cost at the pump.
6: This rise in diesel prices has been rapid. It's gone up 42 cents a gallon in September alone. And since the war with Iran started, diesel's up $2.30. The recent hike follows a steep increase in oil prices as the U.S. war against Iran escalates. Farmers use diesel to power equipment, and that food then gets shipped to stores in trucks also fueled by diesel, so this could drive up grocery bills. Other goods shipped across the country could also see price increases. Stephen Bisaha, NPR News.
1: Well, more than 100,000 people turned out for the National Football League's first ever regular season game down under. They watch as the San Francisco 49ers beat the Los Angeles Rams at Australia's Melbourne Cricket Ground. Unlike the Niners, the Rams arrived only 28 hours before kickoff and kept their body clocks on California time. However, Coach Sean McVay says he does not believe the tight travel schedule had anything to do with the loss. This is NPR News. More fighting overnight between Russia and neighboring Ukraine, with Russian drone and missiles again striking Ukraine's capital, Kyiv. NPR's Charles Means has more from Moscow.
7: For months, Ukraine has shown a capacity to strike deep in the Russian interior, part of a strategy designed to make Russians experience a war that has raged some 4.5 years. Yet Ukraine's attack on two gas facilities in Siberia's Yamal-Nenets region, some 1,800 miles from the front line, is believed to be the deepest strike to date. Ukrainian drones also targeted another oil facility and logistics warehouse in the city of Saratov and carried out strikes in the Volgograd and Tula regions. Those attacks came just a day after Ukrainian drones set fire to the lone Caspian seaport in the Republic of Dagestan and attacked the main beach promenade in Russia's resort city of Sochi, injuring more than 2 dozen people. Charles Maines, NPR News, Moscow.
1: Gallup poll shows Americans' attitudes towards schooling is at an all-time low. Here's NPR's Sequoia Carrillo.
8: Only 32% of Americans say they're satisfied with the quality of K through 12 education in the United States. The poll conducted by Gallup has measured the public's attitude towards schooling, both public and private, for the last 27 years. Satisfaction rates are down 11% in the past 2 years. At the same time, dissatisfaction is at a record high of 67%. Schools have been trying to figure out how to rebound from learning loss following the COVID-19 shutdown. Most recent attempts have come in the form of cell phone bans or restricting technology in the classroom. Sequoia Carrillo, NPR News.
1: I'm Lakshmi Singh, NPR News.
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0: Welcome to The Middle. I'm Jeremy Hobson. 25 years ago, I was waking up as a college student in Illinois to the news that the World Trade Center in New York City had been hit by two passenger airplanes. The start of a terrible day in American history that would end with another plane crash into the Pentagon and one in Shanksville, Pennsylvania, after passengers on that plane were able to gain control and stop that plane from getting to Washington, D.C. In the end, nearly 3,000 people were killed, and everyone who was alive on that day remembers where they were. But 25 years later, a whole generation of Americans has no memory of 9/11. They've only seen the after effects, of which there are many. They've probably seen some of the news coverage, like this clip featuring the live coverage on ABC News of the second plane hitting the World Trade Center at 9:02 a.m.
10: It does not appear that there's any kind of an effort up there yet. Now remember, oh my God.
11: Oh my God.
12: That looks like a second plane.
10: I did not see a plane go in. That just exploded.
12: You just saw another plane coming in from the side.
10: You did. That was out of
12: yes, and
10: my
12: that's
10: view.
12: The second explosion. You could see the plane come in just from the right-hand side of the screen. So this looks like it is some sort of a concerted effort to attack the World Trade Center that is underway.
0: What you'll notice is that second plane hitting is the point at which TV anchors and all of us realized this was not an accident, even though that was the initial thought when the first plane hit the first tower of the World Trade Center. There was a sense of national innocence, or perhaps naivety, that was lost on that September morning. So this hour, we're going to be talking about what 9/11 means today. My guests are historian and journalist Garrett Graff. He's the author of The Only Plane in the Sky, an oral history of September 11th. He spent years collecting firsthand accounts from that day. Garrett, welcome to The Middle.
13: Thanks for having me.
0: We're also joined by Jennifer Griffin, Fox News chief national security correspondent, who has a deep understanding of how 9/11 has changed American foreign policy. Jennifer, it's great to have you here as well.
14: Thank you, Jeremy.
0: Well, I mentioned I was in Illinois when those attacks happened. I was actually a reporter in college for Illinois Public Media, and I was sent out that day to cover the fact that in Champaign-Urbana, there were lines at the gas stations because the gas prices had gone up by 5x of what they were, just to show people what an effect this had immediately in every corner of the country, far away from the big cities on the coasts. Where were you when that happened, Garrett Graff?
13: I was also a college student. I was in Boston. And I think to me, one of the things that I always try to stress in talking about the history of 9/11 is that the way that we tell the history of 9/11 as, you know, the attacks begin at 8:46 in the morning, the whole thing is over 102 minutes later with the collapse of the second tower, was not the way that Americans experienced that day. And I think that that's a really important part of understanding why America reacts in the way that we do, which is, as you said, Jeremy, we didn't realize when the attacks began originally. You know, there were for those 17 minutes from 8:46 to 9:03, there was a real sense that, you know, this is something weird. And it's not until 9:03 that we begin to understand as a country that we are under attack. And there's also, as your story about Illinois illustrates, no sense that these were events that were contained only to Pennsylvania, New York, and Washington. You know, there were skyscrapers evacuated all across the country, right. Chicago, Boston, San Francisco, lines at gas stations, planes that are grounded all across the country. Disney World closes that day in Orlando. It's one of the only times in American history that Disney closed because of an external event. And in Toronto, they actually close and evacuate the Toronto subway. I mean, this was an event that at the time felt like it touched every corner of the country. And that one of the things I really worry about in the way that we summarize the history of 9/11 today is the extent to which you rob that day of the fear, the chaos, the confusion, and the trauma that the nation experienced. And, you know, as I'm sure Jennifer will talk about here in a minute, if you rob the day of the emotion, of the fear, the chaos, the confusion, and the trauma, you just don't understand why America ends up reacting geopolitically and militarily in the way that we do.
0: Jennifer, what about you? Where were you on that day?
14: Well, I was a young reporter for Fox News out in the Middle East, and I remember the moment that I was in, that I learned about the planes hitting the World Trade Center. I was out in Ramallah. I was wearing a flak jacket, and I was at a checkpoint where I was supposed to be reporting on the Second Intifada, because prior to 9/11, there had been a year in Israel where I was serving as a reporter, where it had been extremely violent, suicide bombers, incursions into the West Bank. And so at that point, I received a call from my bureau chief who said, come on back. You're not going to get on the air today. I actually did get on the air later that day because my husband and I had been overseas covering the Middle East and living in Afghanistan and Pakistan in the early 90s and covering the rise of the Taliban. I was asked to go on America's Most Wanted that night and talk about who could be behind these attacks. And obviously, we had experience with the arrival. We had left at that point, but we knew that Osama bin Laden had gone and the Taliban had given him protection in Afghanistan. But I also talked about Emad Mournier, who was a Hezbollah leader who had blown up the American, the barracks in Beirut prior to that. So I was on the air talking about the range of groups that could have been responsible. And it's interesting, Garrett, you talk about the number of minutes that, you know, from start to finish of the attacks that ended with Shanksville and the Pentagon. And I would argue that the aftermath of 9/11, we are still experiencing today. I've been covering the Pentagon for the last 19 years, and I used to say on every anniversary that every day is 9/11 for those walking in and out of the Pentagon, because the wars in Iraq and Afghanistan, which, as you mentioned, Jeremy, took more than 7,000 American lives, it really... It has haunted this nation. And I think, you know, I think of right now just the situation with Canada, and I think of the Broadway show Come From Away, which always moves me because
0: Canada, this was about all the planes that had to land in Canada, because all the planes that were in the sky on 9/11 had to be brought down immediately to the ground so there'd be no more hijackings. And many of them had to land in, you know, far northern Canada along the Atlantic Ocean. That Broadway show is all about that.
14: And it's an incredible story of community and the world welcoming Americans and people who weren't able to land for over a week, and they brought them in. And then I think of actual cabinet secretaries saying that the Canadians don't have a military, when in fact the Canadians sent troops side by side with the Americans to Afghanistan shortly after 9/11. And I remember the world saying that they were with us. And now the feeling of alliances frayed in the wake of the Iran war and the U.S. military still being engaged in the Middle East after all these years, it really is kind of breathtaking.
0: Well, and I want to ask you about the Iran war in a moment, but Garrett Graff, let me just first ask, this is a 9/11 anniversary where a lot of people in this country who are under the age of 25 had no memory of it. What does that mean to you, that there's this whole generation of people that weren't alive on that day, and now it's kind of like you know, Pearl Harbor or the Kennedy assassination for people that weren't alive for those events.
13: Absolutely. This 25th anniversary this fall will mark a moment when about 40% of the United States is too young to remember 9/11. And I think they have grown up in a country radically different than those of us who grew up before 9/11. And that's not solely because of 9/11, but 9/11 is a major hinge in that history, both domestically and internationally, as Jennifer just began to trace. You know, I graduated from high school in 1999. I didn't do a single lockdown drill in my entire educational career. You know, now I have a son and daughter. My daughter actually is exactly as removed from 9/11 as I was, born in 1981, removed from the Kennedy assassination, which I remember growing up hearing people talk about and thinking as a child it was ancient history. I mean, that was black and white TV. I mean, that was forever ago. And, you know, she and my son do lockdown drills in preschool and kindergarten. You know, the people who have grown up in the wake of 9/11 have grown up in a country that is much more fearful, much more scared of its safety and our safety in public spaces, and much more uncertain about their place and America's place in the world. As you know, I was in the 80s and 90s at a moment when America was at its, you know, international peak, you know, end of the Cold War, you know, sole superpower, this incredibly innocent sense of our country here at home. And remember that generation post 9/11, you know, they may not remember 9/11. For many of them, their first memories as kids are of the financial crisis, the 2008 financial crisis. Their memories are of, you know, Sandy Hook and the Pulse nightclub shooting and Marjorie Stoneman Douglas High School, and then COVID. And they have a very different life experience and sense of what America represents on the world stage.
0: Well, and Jennifer, by the way, such a giant portion of our military, especially enlisted military, are probably in their early 20s or, you know, mid-20s at this point. The people that are actually fighting battles for the United States weren't alive on that day.
14: Well, they weren't alive, but the impact of 9/11 is still being felt across the country. I would argue that we live in a post 9/11 world in a security state, a security obsessed state, a fearful state, a sense that the America wants to move inwards as opposed to be engaged overseas. You have more than 53,000 veterans who were wounded in Iraq or Afghanistan. That trickles out into a population that felt very angry after the pullout from Afghanistan, feeling as though we had lost that war and what they had sacrificed as a result and the wounds that they faced. And I think we've seen that reflected in polls as well as voting here in this country.
0: We are speaking with Fox News national security correspondent Jennifer Griffin and journalist and author Garrett Graff. We'll have more to come in just a moment. You're listening to a special edition of The Middle.

0: Thank you for joining us on The Middle. I'm Jason Cregeer. It's 11:23 on this Friday, the 25th anniversary of the September 11th, 2001 attacks on the United States. Jason Demas was then a firefighter with the Aurora Fire Department and was deployed to New York City the day after the attacks as part of a relief and recovery team.
1: It was tremendously overwhelming. Towards Manhattan, dust started to become thicker. The smells started to happen. Deafening silence.
0: And Demas shares his memories from Ground Zero, as well as messages of humanity and perseverance. 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
2: This is The Middle. I'm Jeremy Hobson. This hour, we're exploring what 9/11 means today, 25 years after the events of that day. My guests are historian and journalist Garrett Graff, whose book is called The Only Plane in the Sky, and Fox News chief national security correspondent Jennifer Griffin. Jennifer, what about the war in Iran? Let me listen back with you to something that President George W. Bush said after the 9/11 attacks. He singled out Iran along with Iraq and North Korea as part of what he called the axis of evil. Listen.
3: States like these and their terrorist allies constitute an axis of evil, arming to threaten the peace of the world by seeking weapons of mass destruction. These regimes pose a grave and growing danger. They could provide these arms to terrorists, giving them the means to match their hatred. They could attack our allies or attempt to blackmail the United States. In any of these cases, the price of indifference would be catastrophic.
2: Now, Bush did not end up attacking Iran, but now the United States has done that under President Trump. Do you see a connection between the current war with Iran in some way and 9/11?
4: Well, I think all of these chapters in the Middle East, you know, I've covered how many, five presidents who all wanted to get out of the Middle East. And yet we are still bogged down. And right now, I think one of the reasons we are quite bogged down in a stalemate with Iran is the post 9/11 effect of not wanting to send troops into Iran and realizing the limits of air warfare and also blowing through all of the, you know, precise munitions that you need to in order to carry out, continue a war after 6 months against Iran. So I think what is holding all of the politicians back in terms of so-called dealing with Iran is this incredible fear of putting boots on the ground. It's interesting that Al-Qaeda and bin Laden, one of his stated goals, was to kick Americans out of the Middle East, to get the bases out of Saudi Arabia, which had been put there during the first Gulf War in 1991. And yet now, bin Laden may have actually achieved that, because at the end of this conflict with Iran, there is talk that the U.S. may have to close down its bases in the Gulf states because they can't defend themselves against Iranian ballistic missiles and drones.
2: Garrett Graff, what do you think? Do you see a connection between the current war in Iran and 9/11 and all of the history that you've talked about and have interviewed people about?
5: Absolutely. And I think Jennifer's point is that is absolutely correct, that these are very much connected conflicts. You know, we talk about these as, you know, the war in Iraq and the war in Afghanistan. The spillover of the war in Iraq has destabilized huge portions of the Middle East. You know, you look at the rise of ISIS in the wake of the sort of insurgency in the in Iraq.
2: Right.
5: The waves of migration that the ISIS and the war in Syria has unleashed on places like Turkey and Europe that have destabilized the politics of Europe. You know, I think that there are a lot of arguments that one can make that, you know, even events like Brexit and the removal of the,
2: it was about immigration, basically,
5: or a fundamentally lot of it was about immigration. About,
2: yeah,
5: you know, the nativist fears and the immigration fears that swept through Europe in the wake of the war against ISIS and the Syrian revolution. You know, all of which is downstream of the U.S. war there. And I think when Jennifer is talking about what Osama bin Laden's stated goals were, you know, terrorism is always meant to be an asymmetric tool.
2: Now, the attackers, you mentioned Osama bin Laden, leader of Al-Qaeda. The attackers were members of Al-Qaeda who claimed to be carrying out their attacks in the name of Islam, although Muslim leaders and Muslim Americans rejected that. But there was a lot of anti-Muslim sentiment that followed. And just a few days after the attacks, President Bush visited the Washington Islamic Center and made a point of separating the attackers from the Islamic faith more broadly. Here's some of what he said.
3: Like the good folks standing with me, the American people were appalled and outraged. At last Tuesday's attacks, and so were Muslims all across the world. Both Americans, our Muslim friends and citizens, taxpaying citizens, and Muslims and nations were just appalled and could not believe what we saw on our TV screens. These acts of violence against innocents violate the fundamental tenets of the Islamic faith. And it's important for my fellow Americans to understand that.
2: Jennifer, what do you think when you hear George W. Bush say that, and how important was it from a national security perspective for the president to make clear that the United States was not at war with Islam?
4: Well, I think it was an incredibly responsible thing to do, and there was a great effort in those initial days to separate out the terrorists from the Muslim population, both domestically in the United States as well as globally, because the U.S., you could not win a war against Islam. Nobody wanted a holy war or a war between religions. That is a losing battle. The problem is, as time went on and the some of the policing strategies in the country due to the concern about follow-on attacks, more domestic terrorism, it led to profiling of Muslims. It led to targeting of mosques. And that has created its own dynamic, which I think, again, very interestingly, the anger that is felt from the Muslim community in Detroit and in Michigan, you see the rise of Muslim candidates who are saying, hey, you know, we should not be lumped together with terrorists, and they have a voice, and they are representing Americans who feel that the overreaction of 9/11 did impact the Muslim community, many of whom not only fought in the U.S. military against Al-Qaeda and the Taliban and ISIS, but so there is a residual effect mm-hmm. that we're seeing in terms of our own politics right now.
2: Yeah, go ahead, Garrett.
5: You know, I had the opportunity to talk to President Bush at one point about that moment after 9/11, and he felt very strongly that the war against Al-Qaeda was a war against ideologies, and to try to draw that distinction between fighting the terrorists, fighting Al-Qaeda, but not fighting against Muslims and Islam. Mm-hmm. And I think, again, when you look at the way that our country has changed and been shifted by 9/11, that strain of what sort of first in the wake of 9/11 was anti-Muslim, and I think sort of expanded through the early 2000s to enable and embolden anti-immigrant and nativist fears, really helps launch Donald Trump on the national stage.
2: Yeah.
5: There is no Donald Trump as president absent 9/11.
2: Well, and in fact, This is Donald Trump speaking in 2015, right, as he came on to the political scene and started his presidential campaign. Listen to this.
6: Donald J. Trump is calling for a total and complete shutdown of Muslims entering the United States until our country's representatives can figure out what the hell is going on.
2: So he did introduce a Muslim ban in his first term for many countries. He has done it again in this term. Jennifer, has there been, I mean, we just talked about all of the fears about a war with Islam. Has there been significant pushback, even within the administration or within the national security world, about the effects of that?
4: Well, I think there are a few things. First of all, let's look back over the last 25 years. There have been no more 9/11s on domestic soil. Homeland Security was beefed up tremendously. Their budget is, you know, vastly bloated from where it was on 9/11. Office of the Director of National Intelligence, ODNI, did not even exist then to coordinate all of the 19 intelligence agencies. I think that certainly the immigration policies of the Trump administration for two terms have been focused on Muslims, but then also I think the focus on the border has been, there's been a lot of fear-mongering over Muslims coming across, or Al-Qaeda cells or ISIS cells mm-hmm. coming across the border. I remember when, during the Afghan withdrawal, there were some Afghans who had fought alongside the U.S. and had been left behind, and they managed to, there was one person we focused on who had made it all the way, hiking all the way through Latin America, up to South America, up to the border, gets across, thinks he's going to be welcomed with open arms, and he's thrown into a prison, an ICE prison, and the FBI interrogates him as though he's a terrorist. Eventually, he was let out, but there's just a lot of complicated situations. But we have not had large terror attacks on U.S. soil carried out by Muslims. If anything, we've had a lot of domestic terrorism involving school shootings and Americans who have used guns to terrorize our citizens. So it's very complicated. The tensions are still there. The paranoia and the fear is still there. But it is a very complicated world right now. And I think a lot of the strains of what we're seeing right now definitely emanated from 25 years ago.
2: You mentioned some of the racial profiling that's gone on. A lot of that, probably the way that people would experience that, Muslim Americans would experience that, is in an airport when they're going through airport security, which is vastly different than it was before 9/11. The Department of Homeland Security didn't exist. The TSA didn't exist. Listen to this 2011 news clip from the Phoenix ABC affiliate looking back on the 10 years of security changes after 9/11.
7: Although more cramped with fewer freebies, the overall sound and look has remained the same. But getting on board is certainly nothing like it was a decade ago.
8: We used to go down on people's layovers for 2 hours and hang out with them when they were switching planes.
7: Security is the biggest change.
9: It

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1: In the wake of 9/11, a lot of that, again, was shaped not just by 9/11 itself, but some of those fears of follow-on attacks. You know, the shoe thing comes from the attempt by Richard Reed to blow up an airliner in the wake of 9/11, who became known as the shoe bomber. You know, the 3 ounces of liquid is still in place because of follow-on plots in 2004, 2005 of attempts to blow up transatlantic airliners coming into the United States from England. One of the things that is so remarkable, and it is worth marking and celebrating, is what Jennifer just mentioned. You know, that we hear 25 years later, Al-Qaeda never successfully attacked the United States again on our own soil. There were certainly Al-Qaeda attacks overseas. There were certainly attacks domestically by other Islamic extremist groups like ISIS, but that core Al-Qaeda, Osama bin Laden effectively never directed another attack against the United States. But in many ways, the security apparatus that we put into place to ensure that we were never attacked again has, Jennifer used the word bloated. I think metastasized is another verb. And it's impossible, again, to separate where we are with ICE on America's streets today from, you know, that surge after 9/11. ICE itself a creation of 9/11.
2: Well, and part of the Department of Homeland Security. But Jennifer, you know, I was a business reporter during the financial crisis and saw the response to that, which was the Dodd-Frank Act and all these new regulations, and then was kind of shocked years later, hasn't been that long, when people wanted to chip away at that and say, actually, we don't need that anymore, even though we really felt like we needed that right after the financial crisis. Right now, there has been a debate in the Trump administration about winding down the Department of Homeland Security. What's going on there, and what do you think about that, you know, less than 25 years or about 25 years after 9/11?
3: Well, Jeremy, I'll give you an example of prior to 9/11, what airport security was like from my point of view. I remember in early 90s arriving at the airport in Vienna and being told that I'd been bumped from my flight. It was an international flight. And I pitched such a fit that the airline put me in a jump seat in the cockpit between the two pilots to get me to my next location. Wow. That just wouldn't happen right now. We could go back to it if you get rid of all the airport security. I don't think people are ready for that and the risks that will go along. The problem is we're living in a society that we want everything to be risk-free. We want 100% assurances that there are no attacks, no civilian deaths, and we are expecting the government and the state to protect us. And then at the same time, we are balking at a surveillance state, which really is surveying our every move. I'd also like to point out, Jeremy, I think it's really important to remember that one of the after effects of 9/11 is the impact on journalists. And you remember that when Daniel Pearl was beheaded, the Wall Street Journal reporter who was working in Karachi and was on the trail of the 9/11 attackers, and he was going for an interview, and he ended up being beheaded by Khalid Sheikh Mohammed, who was one of the main planners of 9/11, who's currently sitting at Guantanamo Bay right now. And that beheading and then the targeting of journalists, putting journalists in jumpsuits and beheading them on camera, the fear and the targeting of journalists by Al-Qaeda and then ISIS, I think then really had a chilling effect on where journalists were willing to go in terms of foreign coverage. And that has also had an impact on what Americans know about the world. So that really, it saddens me, because the first half of my career, we could roam the world wherever we wanted. We didn't

0: have to have security with us, armed security guards, which now when you go to Ukraine and elsewhere, you have to have, and it's very cost prohibitive for most news organizations. And so journalists are not getting out there and telling us what's going on in the world.
1: That is Fox News national security correspondent Jennifer Griffin and journalist and author Garrett Graff also with us. A reminder, you can find us on Substack at listentothemiddle.substack.com. We're going to be right back with more of this special edition of The Middle in a moment.

0: It's 11:39. You're listening to 89.5 WNIJ. I'm Jason Krigier. Looks like we'll have a fairly nice day ahead of us. High temp around 80 degrees, partly sunny skies. A little cooler and cloudy tonight with a low of 60. Tomorrow, clear skies, warmer, high about 85 degrees. And Sunday, we could see a chance of showers with a high around 80. 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
2: 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As I watch, we do have a television in the studio. The second tower of the World Trade Center has just collapsed.
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3: This is a special edition of The Middle. I'm Jeremy Hobson. This hour, we're talking about what 9/11 means today, 25 years later. I'm joined by historian and journalist Garrett Graff, whose book is called The Only Plane in the Sky, An Oral History of 9/11, and Fox News Chief National Security Correspondent Jennifer Griffin. You know, right after 9/11, Garrett Graff, President Bush spoke to responders at Ground Zero. He had an enormous amount of support behind him. I think his approval rating right after that was somewhere in the 70s, which is like unheard of today. Do you think that if there were to be another major event like that now, that you would see that kind of national support in our fractured political system?
4: No. And he actually went even higher. He peaked around 90% approval rating. Wow. in October of 2001. Which was up from the, you know, right around 50%, low 50s in August of 2001. Just a stunning level of national support and unity behind the president. And I think that on the one hand, you know, we can say we're more polarized today, we're more partisan today. But again, to my theme of scratch anything in our modern life and I can show you the impact of 9/11, I think what we really have to reflect upon is how different the information environment Yep. would be in the wake of any modern catastrophe or crisis like that. And that is... you know, one of the reasons you would not see 90% of the country rally behind, you know, President Trump or President Biden or anyone in public life that you could imagine being president in this moment is because of the flood of misinformation and disinformation and conspiracies that would unfold in the immediate wake of any crisis that do unfold in the wake of any crisis in American life right now. And much of that stems from, intellectually, the movement that we now call 9/11 trutherism, which Right. begins in the first hours, literal first hours after 9/11, with a guy named Alex Jones, who is out there talking about the idea that 9/11 was either an inside job by the U.S. government or at least that the U.S. had foreknowledge of that event.
3: Yeah.
4: And that then inspires this entire strain of American politics.
3: Well, and I will just remind our listeners that back at 9/11, there was no social media, so we didn't have that. And in fact, all those little tickers on the bottom of the news channel screens didn't exist until that day. That was when they put them in so that we could keep up with all the different things that were going on. But you mentioned Alex Jones. Listen to this clip here of an ABC Nightline report from 2013 about Alex Jones and conspiracy theories.
5: 9/11 was an inside job.
6: Yes, 9/11 was an inside job. It was a staged event to launch the Iraq war and to set up a domestic police state here in the United States.
3: Jennifer, what has been the effect of all the conspiracy theories around 9/11? And one of them was, you know, that one of the towers of the World Trade Center that collapsed later that day was you know, blown up because it had things inside it that people didn't want to be seen. But what has been the effect, do you think, of the conspiracy theories?
7: Well, I think, you know, if you look at before 9/11, in general, and before the internet took off and platformed all these conspiracy theorists, we had a shared set of facts when there was an incident like this. There may be some people off on the side who were questioning things, but we had a shared set of facts, and that did allow the country to come together, as Garrett was mentioning. But the other thing that really concerns me is the impact where we are now in terms of alliances. We would never be able to build the kind of alliances that we did after 9/11, where you had NATO stand up with the United States and go to look for Osama bin Laden in Afghanistan. You would never have, right now, Canada is in a fight with the United States and wouldn't necessarily support the U.S. So not only is our domestic population divided and rife with conspiracy theories that enter their social media feeds, and the U.S. has not been able to get Alex Jones to stop talking, despite the fact that he's lost multiple lawsuits and is supposed to pay reparations to the victims of Sandy Hook and others. So we are in a very chaotic time, and I really do worry that we haven't experienced a real global crisis for a long time that does require unity. And I'm worried both at home as well as abroad where we stand at this moment.
3: Jennifer, are there people in positions of power right now who believe 9/11 was an inside job?
7: Well, it's hard to say. I'm sure there are. I don't follow every person who is currently in the administration at the at the Pentagon. So I can't really speak with certainty about that. But certainly conspiracy theories are driving. I don't want to name names, but I think we can all agree that it's much too prevalent in our politics as well as our media landscape right now.
3: Garrett, did anybody that you interviewed bring up conspiracy theories or not believe that 9/11 was real?
4: Yes, much more the bring them up, at, you know, not that they believe them, but that, you know, I have, you know, I've certainly interviewed a lot of people who have talked about the challenges of the information environment thereafter. I will say, you know, I have done at this point, you know, scores, if not a couple hundred public events about 9/11 since my book originally came out in 2019. At almost every single one of them, I get an event that is, or I get a question that is somewhere on the spectrum of 9/11 conspiracism. You know, whether it's, you know, I'm wondering about this thing that I heard, or it's, you know, a question from a full-on believer. You know, there is an enormous prevalence in public life about these conspiracies.
7: And Jeremy, just to add one thing, I think we don't talk enough about how our media landscape as well as our internet is infiltrated by foreign actors who are trying to escalate through chatbots and AI the conspiracy theories that then divide America. I mean, that is part of the Russian playbook. That is part of now the Iranian playbook. The Chinese have a hand in it. This is, you really have to question, and we don't talk enough about the role of foreign actors in elevating these conspiracy theories in order to divide America.
3: I want to finally listen to a couple of voicemails that we got. We asked our listeners what 9/11 means to them 25 years later. Listen to this one.
8: Hi, this is Alex from St. Paul, Minnesota. To me, as a 24-year-old who wasn't alive personally for 9/11, it seems like the jumping off point for the American surveillance state, or when it began in earnest, it seems like the security theater of the TSA, the sort of obsession of military and the cult of military respect that we experience today came out of 9/11, and that it really set the stage for the sort of AI-powered flock camera flavor of surveillance and policing that we are careening towards today.
3: Garrett, this is something you brought up a little bit earlier, but what do you think about that, a 24-year-old who sees, you know, the rise of flock cameras and everything? I mean, we did have the Patriot Act, which came out right after 9/11. There was a lot of concern from civil libertarians about that. But now, the different things that have happened in this country and the thought from somebody who wasn't alive on that day that this is because of 9/11.
4: Absolutely. And I think he's absolutely correct. And, you know, that call coming from Minnesota, I don't know exactly where he is in Minnesota, but Minnesota in Minneapolis really bore the brunt earlier this year of that, the ICE and right. CBP surge that killed, two Americans who were going about their, you know, ordinary American day. And I think one of the things that a lot of Americans feel at this moment, at this anniversary, is that the reaction to 9/11 and the fear of fighting international terrorism has actually enabled an authoritarian secret police regime that is now terrorizing Americans on their own streets. That I think if you go into a lot of American communities today and ask them the thing that they are most afraid of, they are going to say our own government and not foreign terrorists.
3: Jennifer, do you think that we're moving right now in this country 25 years after 9/11 to a situation like they have in other countries like Great Britain? There's a camera on every corner, China, obviously. But are we moving in that direction? Is there the kind of pushback against the flock cameras, all these security measures now that you'd think there would be?
7: Well, young people are starting to talk about it. It's becoming a campaign issue, we're hearing. But I don't know. I think we're pretty well far along with whether it's flock cameras or Nest cameras or, you know, if something happens, you can pretty much find a video of the perpetrator doing it. And that's great for policing if there really is a terrible crime committed, but it's not great if your government decides to go after, for instance, journalists who are reporting on something and decide to start subpoenaing not only their phones and their records, but also using video to put them in places where maybe they're meeting with sources and talking to people legitimately. All of that can be used against American citizens, and everyone should be concerned because it is feeling increasingly, particularly as a journalist, it's feeling very unnerving in terms of the way the government is using surveillance to try and prosecute journalists and prosecute their sources.
3: Let's listen to one more voicemail from one of our listeners who called in.
9: I'm calling from Gallatin, Tennessee. My name is Carla Bull. I got married September 15th. 2001, the weekend after 9/11. That was an extraordinary experience, not only getting married after 9/11, but everybody being able to come together and have a celebration of marriage. And I will always be grateful that so many people wanted to just have something to celebrate. And it just happened to be our wedding. And it was extremely sentimental.
3: Garrett Graff, what a personal memory. And it just reminds me, I remember Saturday Night Live came back on the air after 9/11, said we've got to keep laughing. But what do you think when you hear that caller?
4: Yeah, there was an enormous emphasis that fall amid this backdrop of unity and patriotism that actually the previous caller also talked about. This reverence for first responders, this reverence for the military, which again was new in our country. I mean, the very term first responders really grew out of 9/11 in public life in the United States. And I think there was a huge emphasis on that in sort of that sense of unity, that sense of a desire for a diversion from the emotion and the trauma of that time. I've spent a lot of this summer actually working on a piece for the New York Times Sunday Magazine about the Yankees postseason run in the fall of 2001, where they end up making it through the playoffs and into the World Series. President Bush throws out that first pitch at game three in this, you know, I think one of his two most iconic moments after 9/11, alongside his speech through the bullhorn at Ground Zero, the first weekend after 9/11, that represent, I think, that shared national desire for normalcy in American life. And I think that that's something that many of us, you know, I don't think anyone remembers 9/11 fondly, but I think a lot of us remember warmly the mood in the nation thereafter. And, you know, that feels a completely unescapable moment now. You know, one of the things that, you know, more actually this summer, as we marked the 250th anniversary of the United States, patriotism in the United States marked an all-time low at just 23% of Americans feel proudly to be an American.
3: Right. And it was interesting, though, that at least in this year where we had the 250th and there wasn't that much celebration about that, we did have the astronauts fly around the moon. People were very excited about that. And we had the World Cup, which people were very excited about, too. Those were two kind of moments of national unity. We've talked about conspiracy theories. We've talked about national unity. We've talked about the changes in the government. Jennifer Griffin, is there anything else that you think is a real consequence 25 years later of 9/11, an effect, something that it means today in the United States?
7: Well, it's a great question. I was just thinking, as Garrett was talking about moments of unity and national pride, and when you think of the Bin Laden raid in 2011, when SEAL Team 6 pulled off an extraordinary military feat to take out this you know, monster who had really terrorized the United States for over a decade. It really did show what Americans were capable of. There was a great sense of pride in the military. It was not a divided country in terms of Democrats and Republicans and how they viewed the military. So that saddens me because of the moment in time we're in right now with, you know, one side trying each side trying to show themselves as being taking the flag and making it a statement of a party as opposed to unity. And so, you know, the one thing I think with the 250th and the 25th anniversary of 9/11, you know, my hope would be that we can all take a beat and look back at moments of unity and really try and address this division that has become, as Garrett said, a cancer throughout the country. And it saddens me because we should be focusing on all the great achievements right now, and instead we're not even able to look back and realize that you know, the terrorists didn't win in many ways. Mm-hmm. I mean, the U.S. is still standing. There hasn't been another major terror attack on U.S. soil. So it's just, we need to sort of flip that glass and start to see it half full again.
3: That is Fox News Chief National Security Correspondent Jennifer Griffin. We've also been speaking with journalist Garrett Graff. His book is called The Only Plane in the Sky. Thanks so much to both of you for joining us for this special episode.
7: Thank you, Jeremy.
4: Thank you.
3: And next week, we will be live taking your calls with BBC Chief International Correspondent Lise Doucette, talking about how the upcoming midterm elections matter around the world. You can always find us at listentothemiddle.com and sign up for our free weekly newsletter. 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Our technical director is Steve Mork. I'm Jeremy Hobson. I'll talk to you next.

0: 1993, on September 11th, 2001.
1: Patricia Cushing, my mother.
0: 40 passengers and crew members were on board when Al-Qaeda terrorists took control. The passengers and crew learned of the attacks on the World Trade Center and the Pentagon and fought back against the hijackers.
2: Andrew Sonny Garcia.
0: The plane was headed for Washington, D.C., but instead crashed in a field in Shanksville, Pennsylvania. Everyone on board died.
3: Katuzi, Grand Colas, and our unborn child.
0: There are more events planned throughout the day and the weekend near the crash site. For NPR News, I'm Sydney Roach in Shanksville, Pennsylvania.
4: Iran says it will attend a regional meeting of the foreign ministers of countries in the Persian Gulf. The Iranian foreign ministry said that 8 foreign ministers will be attending to discuss issues around the Strait of Hormuz, which Iran has blockaded since the start of the war. More from NPR's Hadil Al-Shalchi.
5: The Iranian Foreign Ministry spokesperson, Ismail Baqai, announced that the meeting of foreign ministers will take place in Oman next week. He said the foreign ministers of Iran, Iraq, and other Arab states on the coast of the Persian Gulf and the Sea of Oman will be attending. He said that the meeting will address negotiations Iran and Oman have been part of to reach an agreement to temporarily reopen the Strait of Hormuz. The Iranian blockade of the strait has affected global oil supplies. U.S. diesel prices hit a new American high at an average of $6 a gallon this week. Hadil Al-Shalchi, NPR News, Istanbul.
4: In the U.S., the cost of living in August was up 3.4% from a year ago. Here's NPR's Scott Horsley.
6: Inflation heated up in August after a slowdown the month before. Prices rose 0.4% between July and August, with higher gasoline prices accounting for more than a third of that overall jump. Energy prices continue to climb in early September, with the average price of diesel fuel now topping $6 a gallon for the first time ever. The cost of airline tickets and used cars was also up last month. Stripping out volatile energy and food prices, so-called core inflation dipped to 2.4% in August, a slightly smaller annual increase than the previous month. Today's inflation report is the last big piece of economic news before next week's Federal Reserve meeting, where policymakers will have to decide whether to raise interest rates.
7: This is WNIJ News. I'm Jason Krigier. A federal judge on Thursday declined to block Illinois' new medical aid in dying law from going into effect on Saturday. WNIJ's Susan Stevens has more.
8: The judge ruled the disability rights advocates who brought the case did not prove they'll suffer irreparable harm without an injunction. Their lawsuit alleged the law discriminates against people with disabilities. The End of Life Options for Terminally Ill Patients Act allows adults with less than 6 months to live to seek life-ending medication from physicians. The law also includes a mandated waiting period. Patients have to be evaluated to show they're able to self-administer the drugs, they have the mental capacity to make the decision, and they're not being coerced. The law also prohibits doctors from broaching the subject without the patient bringing it up first. I'm Susan Stevens.
7: The 138th Annual Sandwich Fair has kicked off in DeKalb County, and it runs through Sunday. WNIJ's Sam Nosger paid it a visit.
9: On the southeast side of the 185-acre fairground, antique steam engines sputtered as onlookers strolled about with lemon shakeups and Oreo funnel cakes. Art Meyer-Dirk and his wife Pat have been attending the fair for 50 years. They say not much has changed.
10: A quintessential fair, country fair.
11: Real country fair. It still has that feeling. Yeah, can't replace that stuff.
9: Since 1888, the early September fair has entertained visitors of all ages with an array of agricultural exhibits, carnival rides, and live showcases. An antique car show, truck and tractor pulls, live music, livestock contest, and a demolition derby are all features of this year's fair. On-site animal barns include horses, rabbits, cows, sheep, poultry, and of course, goats. I'm Sam Nofsker.
7: Partly sunny skies expected for today. We'll have a high temp around 80 degrees, little cloudy and a little cooler tonight with a low around 60. 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

0: The voice of Jim Gartenberg speaking from the doomed World Trade Center towers on 9/11. By the way, he was scheduled to move the next day to a Midtown office. He died in the tower collapse. We visited his widow, now Jill Gartenberg Pila. It's Here and Now.
1: Live from NPR News in Boston, I'm Josie Guarino. Flags are flying at half-staff across the country today as the nation marks the 25th anniversary of the September 11th terrorist attacks that left nearly 3,000 people dead and a nation shaken. Today, leaders and families gather to honor them. President Trump attended a memorial ceremony at the Pentagon, and former Presidents Joe Biden, Barack Obama, Bill Clinton, and George W. Bush went to Ground Zero in New York, where victims' relatives read aloud the long list of names. A federal court today ruled that the Energy Department exceeded its authority when it forced a Michigan coal-fired power plant to stay open past its scheduled retirement date last year. Energy Secretary Chris Wright had said the 64-year-old plant was needed to ensure reliable electricity in the region and used emergency powers to keep it operating. Environmental groups and three states, Michigan, Illinois, and Minnesota, went to court to try to overturn those orders. New data shows imports of Chinese electric scooters surged nearly 60% in the first half of this year. North African countries like Morocco, Egypt, and Algeria are leading the charge, buying fully built vehicles straight from China to help clear up urban air pollution. This is Here and Now.
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2: 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That's it for Here and Now. Thanks so much for joining us this Friday. Stick around for Science Friday coming up next from 1 until 3. I'll be keeping you company along with WNIJ's Mike Lundgren. 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
4: Troy from Oak Park says strong journalism is an indispensable part of strong democracy. And Molly from Oregon says, life is baffling. 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
5: If you could cloud gaze on a distant planet, what would you see? I'm Flora Lichtman, and this is Science Friday. Researchers using the James Webb Space Telescope have detected not just a planet, but its clouds. And the clouds on that gas giant are super weird. We'll talk about them. Plus, looking for nutrition data in an unlikely place. The DNA left behind in the sewers.
6: You see everything. Things like rice, bananas, wheat. And then we see a lot of things that you wouldn't necessarily think we eat a lot of.
5: Researchers say it could be a way to flush out new nutrition data. And for basketball fans, a physicist's investigation into why sneakers squeak and his related art project, Darth Vader's Imperial March, The Squeakquel. Stick around, it's after this.
7: Live from NPR News, I'm Lakshmi Singh. Flags and flowers in shades of red, white, and blue adorn memorials to the victims of the 9/11 terrorist attacks 25 years ago today. In preparation, governors across the U.S. had ordered flags be flown at half staff. NPR's Bill Chappell takes us to the places where people paused and reflected.
8: In Shanksville, Pennsylvania, a bell tolled for each life lost when Flight 93 crashed nearby. At the Pentagon, President Trump said the attacks brought Americans together.
9: We were all New Yorkers that day, every one of us. We were all New Yorkers.
8: And in New York, Vice President Vance joined 4 ex-presidents at the World Trade Center Memorial Site to hear families speak the names of those who died. The speakers, brothers, daughters, grandchildren, looked back on what was lost, and they pledged never to forget. Bill Chappell, NPR News.
7: Vice President Vance stood alongside other political leaders during a moment of silence at the ceremony. The display of national unity was a stark contrast from Vance's fierce defense of traditional values when he headlined the Republican midterm convention in Dallas last night.
10: To the radicals who wish to abolish my family and the thousands and millions of other families all across our country, we have a simple message for them. Stay the hell away from our kids.
7: Vance urged voters, even those who disagree with the Republican Party, to vote for the GOP anyway in November. He did not mention the $5,000 cash dividends President Trump promised to every American adult the night before, if Republicans remain in control of Congress. But Trump did remind the crowd about that pledge as he took the stage again after Vance and closed out the event. Data center anxiety has made its way into the housing market as buyers and sellers wonder how the giant tech hub next door could affect home values. NPR's Marissa J. Lang took a look at a new study that found impacts vary from place to place.
11: More than ever, large data centers are being built around neighborhoods, prompting real estate agents to ask, what should we tell clients? A new study from the National Association of Realtors, which analyzed nearly 1,500 data centers, found there really isn't a one-size-fits-all answer. Here's lead researcher Nadia Evangelou.
12: This may be a national conversation, but the actual real estate impact is very concentrated in a relatively small number of local markets.
11: In some regions, data centers seem to correlate with economic growth. In others, researchers saw rising energy costs and land use concerns. The group said it will continue to track markets as the data center footprint expands. Marissa J. Lang, NPR News.
7: This is NPR. The Food and Drug Administration says the largest ever cyclospora outbreak in the U.S. is over. Today, the FDA also announced that the removal of all recalled iceberg lettuce from Mexico that was linked to the spread of the parasitic infection. Nearly two dozen states responded to nearly 13,000 cases of the diarrhea-causing illness. Shoppers may experience more sticker shock at their local grocery store. That's because of the record high price of diesel fuel integral to the nationwide delivery network used to get goods to market every day. The Auto Industry Club AAA reports the national average for diesel fuel topped $6 a gallon for the first time today. The San Francisco 49ers stunned Super Bowl favorites, the LA Rams, to win their season opener 27-7. Christina Kukulia reports from Melbourne on the first ever NFL regular season game to be played in Australia.
13: NFL jerseys flooded Melbourne and its sights around the city. Fans gathered to watch the All-American showdown. At Federation Square in central Melbourne, a sea of red erupted as the 49ers claimed victory over the Rams. Both teams made their longest ever road trip to play before a sold-out crowd of some 100,000 at the Melbourne Cricket Ground Stadium. It paid off for the 49ers, who've been in Australia for a week to prepare and acclimatise. The Rams arrived a day early, opting to fly in and out to stay on Pacific time.
7: That's Christina Kukulia reporting from Melbourne. I'm Lakshmi Singh, NPR News.
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2: 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I'm Spencer Tritt here in the studio with Mike Lundgren, my Sessions from Studio A co-producer and our weekend host. Good to be here with you, Mike.
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5: This is Science Friday. I'm Flora Lichtman. If you're a basketball fan, you're probably well acquainted with this sound. What is the science behind that signature sound? Look, if you're tempted to tag out, don't, because it turns out the physics is sticky and surprising and involves lightning bolts and earthquakes. I'm not kidding. So lace up, get your mind off the bench, because joining me now to talk about this is the lead author on a new paper in Nature that investigates the squeak. Dr. Adele Giuliuli is an experimental physicist at Harvard. Adele, why this question?
16: So when I first arrived to the U.S., one of the first things that you do as an immigrant is to get accustomed with the local people is that you go to their sports events. And let me tell you that Boston people and Bostonians are very much fans of their different sports.
5: We know. We know, Adele. We know.
16: And so I went to a Celtics game for the NBA. And, you know, there are two things that strike you. The first thing is how enthusiastic the crowd is. And the second one is this omnipresent sound that never leaves your ears when you're in the stadium, which is the squeaking of basketball shoes when players are sliding, right? And so for me, it was why, simple question, why do basketball shoes squeak?
5: Okay, so run me through your setup. How did you figure this out?
16: Well, one of my interns was a fan of basketball, and he had these beat down basketball shoes. So I asked him to borrow just one shoe, not the two. And
5: I love that you needed a used shoe. Like, I feel like there's that, that, you know, you couldn't buy a shoe. I love that.
16: You know, it's not that easy, because if you go to your purchasing department and you tell them, I want new basketball shoes, they start asking questions, you know, even though the money that you got is from a grant that you wrote, it's your sweat, but they still ask you questions, you know, checks and balances.
5: I got it. Okay, so you have this used basketball shoe, and then what?
16: And then, you know, we're a friction lab, so we're used to visualizing frictional interfaces. And it is quite simple to do. You take an acrylic plate, transparent, you put LED around it, and you put black tape all around that LED strip. You connect it to light, and then you have this very simple yet powerful optical setup called total internal reflection. And then you put in a camera, you put in a microphone, you synchronize the two, you take the beat down basketball shoe, and you do a test. And we were recording with this very high-speed camera that can go up to a million images per second. And we saw something that we did not foresee.
5: Tell us.
16: All right. So what you see when you rub or when you slide a basketball shoe on a smooth, dry surface is these ripples. Think about them as wrinkles. So the sole of the shoe wrinkles, and that wrinkle travels at supersonic speed. And the frequency of repetition of these fast-traveling wrinkles sets the frequency of the sound.
5: Hmm.
16: Yes.
5: So your shoe is not sliding uniformly?
16: No.
5: It's like sticking and slipping? Is that right?
16: It's what we thought shoes did, as they all stick in a block and they all move in a block. Instead, what we see are what we call slip pulses. So what does it mean, slip pulses? Is that the whole interface, frictional interface between the shoe and the smooth surface, rigid surface, is stuck. Nothing moves except the regions where this wrinkle is traveling. And so think about it as almost like when you take a rug and then you give it a shake and you see that fold travels through it. That's how I would try to convey what's going on at the frictional interface.
5: You're a physicist. Was that cool and surprising? Like, put that finding in context.
16: Okay, so usually what you think about rubbers are very boring. no disrespect to the rubber tribology community, but it's usually boring. It's usually slow. And when you see these supersonic slip pulses, it is quite exciting for us because usually these kind of events, these kind of phenomena, you see mostly in geophysical settings. So, for example,
17: like plate tectonics?
16: Yes. When you have an earthquake or when you have a rupture, the dynamics of this rupture versus the shoe squeaking or the shoe moving share a lot of similarities that we did not foresee.
17: Okay, so a shoe squeaking across the surface is acting like two continental plates banging against each other?
16: Sliding against each other, yes. Yes.
17: So it's like an earthquake on the basketball court.
16: I would say maybe like a shoe quake, you know? So it's a quake at a different scale. Instead of being hundreds of miles long, it's a few inches. So
17: a shoe quake.
16: Yeah.
17: Amazing. Okay, what else did you see? Because I know you were watching this in high speed. So you saw these waves. You find the shoe quake. What else do you find?
16: Gabriele, my co-first author, and I, we were in the lab doing experiments. And, you know, we watch the movie after we do the experiment, and it's several millions of images that we record. So we go one by one to try to look at what's going on. And what we saw there was something very surprising that I assumed at first to be a glitch or the camera misbehaving. But then when you look closely and when you repeat the experiments, you see systematically lightning as a trigger for these opening slip pulses. And, you know,
17: lightning.
16: I don't blush. I don't get this rush usually. But at that moment, I was like, this is so cool. This is really one of the coolest moments in my life to share that kind of happiness and that kind of, excitement to see lightning. Lightning under a shoe or lightning under rubber, right?
17: Shoe quakes and now shoe lightning.
16: Exactly.
17: That's happening every time. So it's just a charge, an electrostatic charge that happens every time that you hear a squeak?
16: Yeah. So basically what you do when you rub two objects against each other, you create an imbalance in electric charges. And when this imbalance becomes big enough, when it has sufficient potential, it discharges to equilibrate or to balance back these charges. Okay. When you slide a rubber on a smooth surface, you create this imbalance by rubbing. And then that same rubbing creates this discharge that, think about it as a mini explosion that drastically increases temperature locally, which increases the pressure and triggers these opening pulses.
17: Okay. Adele, it seems obvious that you had fun doing this study. Did you have a favorite element?
16: Yes, I would say it's we had to challenge our assumptions all the time, confront our biases, and more than once go back to, you know, to the drawing board and say, hey, what did we miss, right? And it's a story about stubbornness, obsession, perseverance, and I would say creativity.
17: You know, interestingly, that's like the story of many great sports achievements, too.
16: I agree. Yeah, you need to be stubborn.
17: And creative. For sure. And persistent.
16: Yes, yes.
17: We can't end this interview without hearing some art that you made to go along with your study, which is quite unusual. Let's play it, and then you can tell us why. How long did it take to do Darth Vader's Imperial March with rubber blocks?
16: It took us 3 days, basically. 3 days to rehearse this improbable squeaky band with three different people. Each one of us had two or three notes that we needed to slide. And you need to determine what is the length of sliding to get the proper tempo. So there's a lot of coordination to produce that, I don't know, 15 seconds of music. But it was a lot of fun, at least for us.
17: Adele, I can't wait for your next study.
16: Well, I'm probably leaving academia to produce something more, let's say, impactful.
17: Really? Okay, yeah. Well, that's a story for another time. Dr. Adele Giululli is an experimental physicist at Harvard University. Thank you so much for joining me today.
16: Thank you very much, Flora.
17: Even a little thing like the squeak of your shoe on the gym floor has a complicated, fascinating story behind it. And that is what public radio does so well, pushing past the headlines to find something deeper. We don't just say sneakers squeak, we figure out why. If that kind of insight into the world around you is important to you, please give this station a click or a call right now and show your support. 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
17: This is Science Friday. I'm Flora Lichtman. It seems like every week a new exoplanet drops. NASA counts 6,000 official alien worlds, with around 8,000 more suspected. They're stuck on the wait list till more research can be done to confirm them. One way to spot an exoplanet is to use a telescope to carefully look at the light of a star, watching for a tiny periodic dip in brightness as a planet crosses in front of it. But now researchers say that using this transit method, they detected not just a planet, but its clouds. And the clouds on this one gas giant, some 700 light years away, are super weird. They're made of rock. Here to tell us more is Dr. David Singh. He's a Bloomberg Distinguished Professor of Earth and Planetary Sciences at Johns Hopkins. Hey, David.
18: Hello. Thank you for having me.
17: Thanks for being here. Tell us about this planet that you've been looking at and what the weather's like.
18: Well, this is a planet what we call a hot Jupiter. It's a gas giant, much like Jupiter, but it's orbiting very close to its host star. And as a result, it's heated up to very high temperatures, up to 1500 degrees Kelvin. And at those temperatures, what we normally experience as, say, rocks actually can form clouds in the atmosphere.
17: Like they're being boiled off the surface?
18: Well, this is a gas giant, so there's no surface, but indeed, they're, if you get hotter than about 1500, these rocks are actually in vaporous form. And as it gets colder, they can condense into solid, small particles.
17: Yeah, how should I be imagining these clouds? Are they puffy like our clouds, or are they filled with little granules?
18: Well, I mean, you can sort of think of them as little granules, but more like micron size, tiny sand particles, like, say, quartz here on Earth. So, you know, we don't really know how puffy and so forth they are, but just imagining sort of a big puffy cloud made of little quartz crystals is a good way to think about them.
17: I mean, does that mean the atmosphere is doing something special to keep them aloft?
18: Yes, actually, it's a big surprise on this planet. What we find is the clouds are at very high altitudes, so well above their stratosphere, up into even the mesosphere, and actually large particles. So it was actually a big surprise to see them up there. Everyone expected, you know, something that big and heavy just to fall out. And so normally we would see the clouds at a much lower level. And so the planet must have actually very vigorous mixing, turbulent mixing, to keep those sand clouds that high in the atmosphere. It's really surprising.
17: What would they, you know, if I could bubble up below them, I guess, what would they look like in the sky? Is it like a haze or a fog, or are they, you know, like a cumulus cloud here on Earth?
18: It would look like a very actually thick, dense cloud. So on this particular planet, the clouds are actually even confined to the morning side of the planet. So the morning side is completely cloudy, and the evening side is actually completely clear. It's much hotter, and those clouds can't form. And so I kind of imagine it sort of like you're in San Francisco, and in the morning, it's all cloudy, and you can't see anything. And then by the afternoon, they've all boiled off, and you can see the clear sky.
17: They burn off, as we say. How do you get enough resolution to be able to see the clouds? I mean, that seems amazing.
18: Yeah, well, we've been studying exoplanets through the transit technique for nearly 25 years, and we've been mainly using the Hubble Space Telescope during that time. But now we have the powerful JWST telescope, and that's given us actually two important advances to be able to make this measurement. The one is Hubble is in low Earth orbit. It's orbiting around the Earth about every 90 minutes. And so it spends half of its time on the day side of our planet and half of it on the night side. Well, when we look at these transit events of these exoplanets, you know, we're looking at it over the course of several hours. But that means the Hubble is actually spending half of its time on the wrong side of our planet. And so actually, you can't even observe the full transit event continuously, which is kind of prevents this measurement from being made. But JWST is out beyond the Earth and the Moon, and it can stare continuously for hours or even days. So that's one key aspect of JWST that's important. And the other is that the telescope, JWST, is just so much bigger. It has seven times the light collecting ability. So that means what took Hubble more than an hour to make a measurement, now JWST can do in, say, 10 minutes. And actually, that sort of 10-minute time frame is really important, because in order to separate out the spectrum of an exoplanet from the morning to the evening side, you have to wait for this little 10-minute window where only part of the planet is covering the star. But that event doesn't last very long, about 10 minutes. And so JVST is big enough to be able to take a spectrum of a planet during that short window.
17: Do these clouds provide clues into other big questions, like what the planet is made of or what the atmosphere is made of?
18: Absolutely. So there's kind of two key questions we can start to unravel, because we've been looking at these planets for quite some time and we've seen molecules and their atmospheres and the clouds together, but now we can separate these out quite cleanly. And we can look, for instance, at the clear atmosphere and what its chemical composition is. And these gas giants are basically like fossilized records for when the planet formed. So we want to use these as basically records to figure out how these planets formed and evolved. And many of these types of planets we do not have in our own solar system, like hot Jupiters or sub-Neptunes. And some of these types of planets are actually the most common found throughout the galaxy, yet we don't really have a good idea how they form or evolved. And so by measuring the chemical composition cleanly with this technique, we can start to unravel that mystery. And there's another important aspect, was actually just studying these clouds themselves. So the clouds and modeling them are the biggest uncertainty we have in studying and modeling atmospheres, and that includes our own Earth's atmosphere. And you know, with these exoplanets, we're actually using the same models that are used to measure the weather and predict the weather on Earth. So it actually turns out that we don't know the physics of cloud formation and how it interacts that well. So by measuring how clouds are formed and the dynamics in these different extreme environments, we can actually improve the physics of our overall models.
17: That's wild. So alien clouds could help us understand our own clouds better.
18: Yeah, absolutely.
17: Are clouds common on exoplanets? Is this a feature every planet has?
18: For most planets, indeed. We seem to, you know, it's very common for all exoplanets that we almost see. There's a few out there that are just so hot that are they're mostly cloud free, but those are kind of a tip of the iceberg, you know, extreme planets. But more or less, when we look at an exoplanet and look at a spectra, we see clouds, and that's a similar characteristic as what we have in our solar system. Every planet in our solar system with substantial atmosphere has clouds.
17: I love to think of that as like a feature of the universe, clouds, a consistent feature of the universe.
18: It is, and it's an important feature. And as an astronomer, we typically hate clouds, but but it's actually great to study them and actually learn about, you know, what nature provides.
17: Dr. David Singh is a Bloomberg Distinguished Professor of Earth and Planetary Sciences at Johns Hopkins. Thanks for coming on the show today.
18: Oh, thank you very much.
17: We've probably all spent a bit of time daydreaming, gazing at the clouds. But gazing at the clouds 700 light years away, that's something you need public radio for. 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
2: 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I'm Spencer Tritt, joined here with Mike Lundgren.
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19: Spencer, without a doubt, one of my favorite things of being here and doing with this with you guys is giving shout-outs to some of our awesome people, our awesome sustaining members that call in or use the WNIJ mobile app and just let us know what you think. 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
20: Thank you, Julie.
19: 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Wish it could be more. 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
22: This is Science Friday. I'm Ira Flatow. I want you to think about the last time you had a big old laugh. You know, the kind where you're running out of breath, clutching your stomach, your eyes are tearing up, and you just can't seem to stop. You know, there's a fancy phrase for this. It's called spontaneous or involuntary laughter. Now, this feels like a very different kind of laugh than, let's say, how you might laugh making small talk with your neighbors or chuckling at Flora's and my jokes. This is called voluntary laughter. And not only do these two types of laughs feel very different, but a new study found that they originate in different parts of the brain. Joining me is study author Dr. Sophie Scott at University College London.

0: and also help with the atmosphere is very much in favor. The unfortunate part is that it's very hard to say that comets or asteroids did not bring more water to the planet. So the way that we would say it now is it's not necessary to have that second influx of water from asteroids and comets, that just planet formation in general could produce enough water to equal what we see on Earth today.
1: Mm-hmm. Does that change our thoughts on which planets may have water, having to do with what's at their core?
0: Absolutely. So if forming water is a natural consequence of planet formation, because we see hydrogen in the cores of the planets, and therefore they would be in the mantles as well, then it would imply that all the planets that go through this stage of a certain size that are rocky would also form water as a part of their planet formation process. So water would no longer be something that is hard to find on planets, but is actually quite ubiquitous on all planets.
1: What more do you want to know? Where are your interests lying in understanding the center of the Earth and our formation of the planet?
0: If I could do any experiment on this topic, what I would want to do is to be able to directly measure and see where this hydrogen is within that metallic portion of the planet. And the reason is that in order to really understand what the Earth has gone through, we need to be able to say exactly how much hydrogen is in that metallic portion. Mm-hmm. And while this paper has done a great job of getting us a little bit closer to knowing how much hydrogen is in there, it is still not 100% correct, in the sense that hydrogen diffuses so fast that we are still not really able to get a direct measurement of the amount of hydrogen. So if I could make one measurement,
1: yeah,
0: and I could tell you exactly how much hydrogen is in that metal, and how much silicon and how much oxygen is in that metal at these conditions, I think that would open up an enormous amount of other information that will help us understand the formation of the Earth and the evolution of the planet.
1: Does that mean drilling a hole and bringing up an actual sample? I mean, there used to be a Project MOHO back in the 50s, right?
0: Yes.
1: About trying to do that?
0: Yes. If we could actually get a real sample of the core, that would be the most amazing thing ever. But every time we've tried, the pressures and temperatures just get so high that we're really not able to get even close. I think the closest people have gotten is on the order of tens of kilometers from the surface of the Earth. But there's still many, many, many more kilometers to go. But yes, if we were able to get an actual sample of the Earth's core, it would tell us a tremendous amount about the evolution of the planet.
1: All right, so we'll stay tuned, Dr. Shahar, for when that happens. You've been great. Thank you for taking time to be with us today.
0: Thank you so much for having me. I appreciate it.
1: Dr. Anat Shahar is a planetary scientist and vice president for research at the famous Carnegie Institute for Science in Washington, D.C. A crystal deep within the planet offering clues to where Earth's water came from. 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
3: This is Science Friday. I'm Flora Lichtman. Hundreds of thousands of years ago, deep in the mountains of the Yukon, a ground squirrel pooped. And that scat stayed frozen for millennia, until very recently, when researchers thawed it out and found a real data dump. Scientists analyzed the DNA in the droppings and identified traces of a surprising number of animals and plants, providing this new detailed snapshot of life during the last ice age. Joining me now is the lead author on that study, Dr. Tyler Murchie, who studies ancient DNA at the Hawkeye Institute in British Columbia. Tyler, welcome to Science Friday.
4: Thanks. It's awesome to be here.
3: Thank you for being here. Is poop underappreciated in archaeology? Like, is poop the new amber?
4: I would definitely say so. You know, at the beginning of the field, there was a lot of people who had worked with paleo feces to try to get DNA. But it's always kind of been this undercurrent of the field because people really gravitate towards, you know, the big, amazing tusk of the woolly mammoth or these super cool bones. The idea of looking at poop, you know, it's not as flashy of a sample type. And so a lot of these have just kind of been in cold storage for some time. And I think this paper and some of our other ongoing work is really highlighting you can get amazing ancient biomolecules from unsuspecting sources like, you know, old poop.
3: Yeah. Okay. So tell me a little bit about these specimens. Where did you find them? When were they from?
4: Yeah. So a lot of this field work is done by folks like Scott Cocker and Dwayne Fraze. And they go out to these areas in the Yukon that are these placer gold mines. And so the miners are there trying to thaw gold out of the permafrost sediments. And so they spray water cannons on the walls. This thaws out the gold. It ends up in the river bottoms. But then the thing that they maybe don't expect to find are tons and tons of fossils. And so tens of thousands of remains of, you know, mammoths and steppe bison and all the ice age critters you can imagine end up exposed. But you also see in these large vertical exposures, a whole bunch of pockets of ground squirrel burrows. And these burrows and remains in general age between, you know, thousands of years ago to our oldest samples here are 700,000 years old, which is, you know, really ancient. It's, you know, anatomically modern humans maybe arose about like 300,000 years ago. So twice as old and more than that.
3: So they're sampling within these burrows?
4: Yeah. And well, part of the effort is to get up to these burrows and see like, okay, what's all in there? And a lot of them contain, you know, bits of plants. There's unidentified bone, there's seeds and nuts and all this kinds of stuff. And then there's this whole midden, this latrine area that's just full of poop. And there's hundreds of poops all kind of packed together in one spot. This is their pooping area. And we thought, well, what if we looked at the DNA that's inside those? I wonder what all's in there.
3: Wow. Okay, so you bring it back to the lab, and then what's the next step? What exactly are you analyzing?
4: Yeah, so we're trying to pull the ancient DNA out. And in part, that involves taking a small sample and then digesting the organic and inorganic parts of that to release the DNA. That ends up in solution. The funny part is that, you know, when you're working with samples, usually there's no smell. But with these samples, it was only once you put them in solution and digested that you open the tube to pull out the superdate, and then you realize, oh, wow, yeah, this is definitely liquefied poop right now.
3: The smell holds up. That's kind of amazing. For 700,000 years?
4: Yeah. Well, it's in part, they've been frozen in permafrost all that time. So it's really spectacular preservation.
3: Wow.
4: Yeah. And then so you're trying to get the DNA out, and then you have to attach adapters to the ends of the fragments. And this is because when using high-throughput sequencing technologies, where we get hundreds of millions or billions of DNA sequences for every sample, you have to be able to identify, okay, which sample's which. And that took quite a lot of effort because there's so many partially degraded organics in poop that make chemically it quite challenging. But then after you do all that, you have to then try to pull out the DNA you're interested in, which is a whole other biochemical effort because, you know, 90% of the sample is just DNA that we don't know what it is. And so that just kind of gets put into some other bin. And then of the 10% or so that we can identify, 99.9% of that is bacteria. And then of the 0.1% that's other stuff is all the other things that are in there. And we're really interested in here in case of the plants and animals.
3: Are you cross-referencing with a library or something? I mean, how do you do that? Is there a simple way to talk about it?
4: Yeah. So the NCBI nucleotide database, people, their genomicists basically just upload all of their DNA data for every organism they've ever discovered, and it just goes on this database. We then pull a local copy of this database, which is huge, you know, hundreds of millions, or it must be billions of reference genomes on there now at this point. Maybe not full genomes, but sequences anyway. And then we, one by one, every, you know, 30 little base pair sequence of DNA, ancient DNA that we get, we align it to this gigantic database, and you have to use high performance computers to run through, you know, these enormous calculations to figure out what everything is. In this case, it took something like running continuously on 4 high performance servers at 4 different universities, 3 to 5 months or so of continuous. And I was hogging the machines for most of that time. So it's a lot of data.
3: Wow. All right. Well, talk me through some of the highlights of what you found.
4: Yeah. Well, when we first started, I thought, it's going to be mostly ground squirrel DNA and their gut microbiome. So the kind of bacteria and stuff that live in their guts. But I really wasn't expecting to find woolly mammoth and steppe bison and horse and wolves and basically a snapshot of the ice age in ground squirrel poop. And even more DNA than we typically find even in the sediments in these areas. So it's really this kind of enriched picture of all these different animals and plants and fungi and microbes. And not only are we getting individual little fragments of these organisms that we're able to identify as, oh, yep, this definitely belongs to, you know, this species of grass, or this belongs to like this type of herb. We can actually start reassembling the genomes of these different organisms all at the same time and stitch those back together to then look at how they're related to other things today. And so there's all sorts of applications you can get into.
3: Go ahead.
4: Oh, I was just going to say that the big question is, well, why is this all this DNA in there? Like, yeah, why is it not just squirrel DNA?
3: What did these squirrels get up to?
4: Yeah, so one of the important parts is that Arctic ground squirrels, they are in hibernation or state of torpor for about 8 months of the year. So they really are unconscious most of the time and in their burrows. And so the period of the year that they're actually awake, they need to be out on that landscape getting everything they can for nutrition. And you know, even when we first started, I kind of just assumed ground squirrels were, you know, mostly eating nuts and seeds and stuff like that. I didn't realize that they are really kind of like little bears almost. So we think there were so many big animals around during the Pleistocene. There was this kind of paradox of productivity, tons of big organisms all over the place, that, and there was dead carcasses of mammoths around and such. And we think that they're eating those remains and bringing back bones and bits of tissues to their nest to help make it through, you know, cold winter months during the ice age, during extremely cold periods of time.
3: Hmm. I mean, is there anything about poop in particular that makes it a really good time capsule?
4: Yeah, that's another great question. I think in part, it's sort of a natural enrichment of the environmental DNA that's on that landscape anyway. You know, like we're shedding DNA all the time. And if that DNA ends up in the sediment and can end up binding to minerals in the sediment and preserving long term, I would think the DNA that passed through the digestive system of a squirrel, you wouldn't think that that would have great preservation. So it's kind of wild to imagine that these coprolites would be that well preserved. And so I don't know if it's just there's so much to begin with that it could make up for the fact that there is natural degradation from those microbes. Or maybe there's some other sort of microbiome effect where the bacteria in the poop are protecting it from the kind of other environmental bacteria that might break down that DNA. So that's definitely an area that we want to get more into. I'm sure there's some chemistry involved for why the DNA is preserving so well.
3: Did any of your findings challenge any assumptions of sort of ice age ecosystems?
4: Yeah, well, one of them that's kind of a tentative call in our assignments is we had hits to puma, which is a cougar, but there weren't cougars, as far as we know, in northern Yukon at that time. They really came from South America. But when we look at the hits to puma, they also match to American cheetah, but there wasn't an American cheetah genome available on the reference database at the time, so it hit the next closest ancestor, which was cougar. I suspect these are actually cheetah reeds, American cheetah, which is actually, it's kind of a little bit of a misnomer. They're not that closely related to cheetahs in Africa, but I think they initially thought they were. And so this is sort of a little bit of a challenge of, well, were either cougars present here and much deeper in the past, or was it this other organism? There's some more investigations needed there. But then when we get into the squirrels, that's a whole other can of worms in that there was maybe several additional species that have just kind of been assumed to all be the same thing. In part because people aren't as interested in squirrels, so there hasn't been as much effort into their like own taxonomic, you know, evolutionary history. So we've definitely, the one at 700,000 years old seems like a totally different thing. And then the ones that are even there today are probably actually several species that have been grouped together into one thing.
3: When you walk down the street and you see like scat on the ground, are you like, oh, there's so much in it?
4: I feel like definitely now I realize, oh yeah. Well, and especially from an environmental DNA perspective, just realizing, you know, we're shedding millions of skin cells every day. There's just so much DNA being released. And yeah, poop is full of DNA, but also we're just kind of like, you know, the character Pigpen from Charlie Brown, just releasing information, all these like, you know, incredibly small molecules of DNA all the time. So there's just, there's kind of gold mines all over the place in all these unsuspecting locations.
3: Dr. Tyler Murchie is a biomolecular archaeologist at the Huckeye Institute in British Columbia. Tyler, thank you so much.
4: Thanks for chatting. This was great.
3: Nuggets of information locked away for years until someone looked in the right place in the right way. 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And right now, this station is asking for your support to keep that kind of deep coverage going. And yes, to help bring you programs like Science Friday. 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
5: 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We cannot do this without you. I got time for one more shout out. Cheryl Nicholson out of Sycamore, thank you so much. Cheryl says she's a proud supporter of WNIJ and NPR, and it's so important to retain objective news reporting, and she enjoys all the programming. It's all well-rounded music, culture, arts, and history. She loves it all. Thank you, Cheryl, and thank you, everybody else.
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6: Live from NPR News, I'm Lakshmi Singh. It has been a day of deep reflection on the events of September 11, 2001. On this 25th anniversary of the terrorist attacks on U.S. soil, President Trump delivered a speech at the Pentagon. NPR's Frank Ordonez reports that during the solemn event, Trump also defended his administration's war against Iran.
7: President Trump and the First Lady listened as the names of the 184 people killed at the Pentagon were read at the beginning of the 25th anniversary ceremony of the attacks that killed nearly 3,000 people in New York, Washington, D.C., and Shanksville, Pennsylvania. In honoring those who died, Trump also sought to tie the moment to his decision to go to war in Iran.
8: We will never, ever forget. That's why we fight today. We don't have a choice. There can only be victory.
7: Trump spoke of American unity following the 9/11 attacks, calling it the authentic spirit of the nation. Franco Ordonez, NPR News.
6: Iran says it will attend a regional meeting of the foreign ministers of countries in the Persian Gulf. The Iranian Foreign Ministry says that 8 foreign ministers will be attending, to discuss issues around the Strait of Hormuz, which Iran has blockaded since the start of the war. We have more from NPR's Hadil Alshalchi.
9: The Iranian Foreign Ministry spokesperson Ismail Baqai announced that the meeting of foreign ministers will take place in Oman next week. He said the foreign ministers of Iran, Iraq, and other Arab states on the coast of the Persian Gulf and the Sea of Oman will be attending. He said that the meeting will address negotiations Iran and Oman have been part of to reach an agreement to temporarily reopen the Strait of Hormuz. The Iranian blockade of the strait has affected global oil supplies. U.S. diesel prices hit a new American high at an average of $6 a gallon this week. Hadil Alshalchi, NPR News, Istanbul.
6: The last big economic report before the Federal Reserve holds its next interest rate setting meeting next week shows no relief from inflation in the U.S. NPR's Scott Horsley says the U.S. war with Iran shows no sign of abating. Oil prices are more volatile and energy prices are rising.
10: The overall cost of living in August was up 3.4% from a year ago, similar to the annual inflation rate the month before. That's higher than the Federal Reserve would like and could signal a need to raise interest rates. But if you strip out energy and food prices, the annual core inflation rate cooled a little bit last month. So Fed policymakers really have to try to figure out which way is the trend line actually moving.
6: NPR, Scott Horsley reporting. The Dow's closed up more than 500 points. It's NPR News.
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12: It's 3:04. Welcome to All Things Considered on WNIJ. I'm Susan Stevens. And joining me in the studio, Jason Krugier, all the way from Morning Edition. Hey, Jason. Thanks for coming by.
13: Yeah, I got into the DeLorean and traveled here to 3 p.m.
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14: From NPR News, this is All Things Considered. I'm Sasha Pfeiffer.
15: And I'm Scott Detrow. Today marks 25 years since the September 11th terror attacks. And we start this hour with just a small sample of the many recordings from that day that documented how the world and so many lives were changed that morning. And just a warning, some of this may be difficult to hear.
16: We understand that there has been a plane crash on the southern tip of Manhattan.
17: The World Trade Center, that tower number one is on fire.
16: Oh, my goodness. We're looking at a live picture from Washington, and there is smoke pouring out of the Pentagon.
18: Tuesday, 9:47 a.m.
19: Hi, baby. You have to listen to me carefully. I'm on a plane that's been hijacked. I'm on the plane. I'm calling from the plane. I hope to be able to see your face again, baby. I love you. Goodbye.
15: That last voice there was Cece Lyles, a flight attendant on United Airlines Flight 93. Today, a quarter century later, people gathered in Lower Manhattan, at the Pentagon, and just outside Shanksville, Pennsylvania, to remember the nearly 3,000 people who died that day. NPR's Brian Mann was in Lower Manhattan and joins us live from our New York bureau. Hi, Brian.
20: Hi there, Scott.
15: 25 years is such a long time. How did people at the 9/11 Memorial talk about that day?
20: One of the most moving things to me, Scott, was how many family members reading out names today were really young when this attack happened. Some hadn't even been born.
15: Yeah.
20: They spoke with love, but also a sense of lost time and lost opportunities to really know the people who were gone. One of the people who spoke was the daughter of Rosa Maria Feliciano, who died in the World Trade Center.
21: This year was important for me to come read your name because I am older than you are now when you passed away. Unfortunately, my sister Lexi and I don't remember you much because we were so young when you were taken from us. We love to hear stories about your big, beautiful personality. Strong, funny, tough, life of the party, a Puerto Rican queen.
20: And Scott, you could hear with the loss and grief, there was also joy and hope here today. One of the people I spoke to was Anthula Katsimidis, who lost her brother John in the Twin Towers on 9/11. He was 37. And she came to this ceremony today wearing this gorgeous, bright dress because she says her brother always encouraged her to live vibrantly.
22: I can honestly say that every day of my life for the last 25 years, I've made conscious decisions, conscious effort to live my life the way he would have, like big and bold and beautiful. And I think that that would have made him proud.
20: In all, 2,977 people died that day, and we heard all their names, often with testimonials like that one.
15: Every living former president was in New York, along with all the former first ladies. But President Trump and First Lady Melania Trump chose to stay in Washington, not attend the ceremony in Lower Manhattan. Trump did speak at the Pentagon, where one of the hijacked planes crashed. What did he say?
20: Well, Trump actually spoke after Defense Secretary Pete Hegseth, who really set the mood by describing the U.S. as a country that's been effectively at war against what he described as Muslim extremists since 9/11. And Trump himself, you'll remember, campaigned on the idea that he didn't want more wars, but then launched a military campaign against Iran in February. And today, Trump linked those military operations to 9/11.
23: We will never, ever forget. That's why we fight today. We don't have a choice. There can only be victory.
20: Of course, Trump has declared victory over Iran repeatedly, but that war continues.
15: I want to ask about one interesting dynamic today, Brian. Some families in New York voiced anger during the ceremony about Saudi Arabia and called for action from the Trump administration. What were they saying?
20: Many 9/11 families believe prominent figures in Saudi Arabia played a role supporting the terrorists who carried out the 9/11 attacks. Some families think past U.S. administrations haven't released all information about Saudi Arabia's involvement. Saudi officials have long denied any role, but today family members repeated their demand for the U.S. to do more, and those speeches drew big applause. But I want to say, Scott, there was another speech that drew big applause, and it came from a man named Michael Massaroli Jr., and he spoke about his father, Michael, who died in the Twin Towers. He was the last person to speak this afternoon.
24: I think the one parting thing I want to leave everyone with is that you do my dad's legacy and the legacy of all these victims no honor by using this tragedy to spread hate. I've had to grow up and spend the past 25 years seeing people use it to hate on our Muslim brothers and sisters, to hate on people who don't look like them.
20: So, Scott, 25 years later, families are still working through, wrestling with how to think about 9/11 and its impact and meaning.
15: That is NPR's Brian Mann reporting from New York City today. Thanks so much.
20: Thank you.
12: Shortly after the September 11th attacks, President George W. Bush vowed quick revenge. What followed was a U.S.-led invasion of Afghanistan and the ousting of the armed Islamic group that held power there, the Taliban. It was forced out over its support of Osama bin Laden and his militant group, Al-Qaeda. The war lasted 20 years and ended with the promise that the U.S. would end its forever wars. NPR's Dee Parvaz is recently back from Afghanistan, whose more than 40 million people are still processing those events. She has this report.
0: The Kabul of 2026 looks dramatically different than before the Taliban takeover of 2021. Gone are most of the blast walls and barbed wire that choke the streets of the Afghan capital, and with them, the sense of unease that another Taliban attack will strike a police station, a government office, or a hotel. Abdul Jabbar Akbadi is a political analyst who focuses on security issues, and he tells me that the war destabilized security in Afghanistan, bringing the armies of multiple nations, each with their own objectives, into the country. Even with periodic attacks by insurgent groups, Akbadi says that with the return of the Taliban and the restoration of the Islamic Emirate in 2021, security was once again reinstated.
1: The Taliban went further to say that the attack on this residential area in Kabul this morning was in retaliation to...
0: As we hear in that BBC report, the Taliban were responsible for the bulk of those attacks all around the country. And now in the seat of power, they're maintaining security.
3: Taliban fighters have reached Kabul, Afghanistan's capital, and the Afghan president has fled the country.
0: There was a lot of uncertainty with the return of the Taliban, but they aren't foreign occupiers after all, says Obaidullah Bahir. He lectures on civil society and democracy at the American University in Afghanistan, where he continues to teach male and female students online. He tells me that the September 11 attacks have a deep significance to Afghans.
4: It was not only the beginning of the war on terror, but a collective blaming of Afghans for terrorism and attacks against the United States. It brought the United States upon us with a vengeance where all human rights and international law was eroded.
0: The human cost of the two decades-long conflict was immense for all the warring parties, but in particular for Afghans. At least 169,000 were killed, and roughly 6 million were displaced internally. But the Taliban didn't just bring security, they also brought back a raft of social restrictions, even if most aren't as severe as their 1990s edicts. On the day of the militant group's return, NPR heard concerns from Afghan women, like Fereshte Karim, about those restrictions.
5: Their war against women is at the core of their ideology. If they don't have it anymore, they're not going to be Taliban.
0: 5 years later, women occupy whatever space they can. They move through cities, solo or in groups. They're on television, on news shows and game shows. They also hold a limited number of government jobs. Still, girls and women remain barred from education beyond the sixth grade, as well as most of the career options previously open to them. And for many of them, the improvement in security is of little comfort. That's the voice of a counselor who asked NPR not to use her name, fearing retribution from the Taliban. She tells me, "Oh, for men, this is without a doubt a favorable situation. They can go to different cities, socialize at any hour in peace, and instead of one wife, they can take four. They can take advantage of the difficult situation women are now in." She explains the strict control over virtually every aspect of their lives is leading to a spike in depression. She says, in Afghanistan, women and all of their needs have been suppressed. A woman can't go to school to learn anything. She can't go to the mosque. She can't wear what she wants. She can't marry who she wants. While there's hope some social restrictions will be reversed, says Obaidullah Bahir, he adds that the Taliban also have legitimacy for many Afghans.
4: It's becoming evident for the younger Afghan intellectuals that the Taliban were on the right side of history.
0: The Afghan government formed after the fall of the Taliban was seen as corrupt, says Emma Skye. She's the director of Yale University's International Leadership Center. And she also served in Afghanistan as a political advisor to the NATO forces.
25: I think the U.S. tried to do too much in Afghanistan, to think that it could impose democracy, to create a state in its image. I think it was far too ambitious in what it set out to do.
0: This fostered resistance among Afghans, Skye says, and among the international community, where the U.S. had a tremendous amount of support following the attacks. Things also eventually shifted.
25: We just don't see that unity today.
0: She says that the U.S.'s response to September 11th, from the invasions of Afghanistan to Iraq to torture and extraordinary rendition, all undermined the post-war rules-based order and fueled the democratic backsliding that we are seeing today. So after 2 decades of fighting in Afghanistan, where over 6,200 U.S. service members and contractors were killed and over $2 trillion were spent, what is the lesson for the U.S.? I put this question to Sky as the U.S. finds itself locked into a months-long conflict with Iran.
25: Interventions have unintended consequences, and none of us imagined what they might be 25 years ago.
0: Deep Hadraz, NPR News.
12: You're listening to All Things Considered on WNIJ. Good afternoon. I'm Susan Stevens with Jason Kregear, and we're here to ask you to support the reporting that you've counted on here from WNIJ. 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Jason is on his second major NPR show today. You know, you did Morning Edition this morning. Tough stories.
13: Well, you know, a lot of reflection, which, you know, it's a good thing. 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I mean, it goes a long way. So call 815-753-8800.
12: Do it now. That's a really great incentive to give. Also, just the fact that we're here for you on this Friday afternoon. Give now. You can go into the weekend feeling pretty good about yourself and your commitment to public radio. 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
13: Oh, right.
12: Yeah. So we're looking forward to that. But it's another one of those powerful, emotional interviews that you are hearing on a day like today, this 25th anniversary.
13: Well, we all remember kind of where we were at 25 years ago. I know you were saying you
12: I was standing here in right the here behind this microphone when it all happened, the same studio. I was filling in on Morning Edition. So that was a very difficult day to as that unfolded. Luckily, I had colleagues like Eric Radicke here with me and saw it go down together. So how about you?
13: High school gym class.
12: Oh, yeah. Wow.
13: Getting up with done with gym and walking out into the hallway and hearing somebody talk about that in a way. You know, we're talking about a time really before the prevalence of internet, word of mouth, and a time back then, radio still pretty vital, and we're still here also being pretty vital, being able to cover a story like that in depth, kind of being able to really get into things there.
12: 815-753-8800. 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
2: Trump's trade war with Canada is Wichita, Kansas. Wichita is the U.S. headquarters for the Canadian aircraft company Bombardier. And this week, Trump threatened to ban the sale of Bombardier jets in the United States. The company employs about 3,500 people across the U.S. 1,500 of those jobs are in Wichita. That makes Bombardier a big employer by local standards. Those are jobs the city doesn't want to lose. So we have called Wichita Mayor Lily Wu. She is a libertarian. Mayor Wu, thank you for making time for us.
6: Thank you very much, Sasha, and thank you to your listeners.
2: Beneath Trump's argument, his claim is that Canada and many of its companies are taking advantage of the U.S. market, and as a result, U.S. companies are losing out. What do you think when you hear that argument?
6: Well, first and foremost, as the air capital of the world, we're always advocating for the jobs that we have in our community, but also want to continue expanding our aerospace manufacturing workforce. So we have a lot of employees that are part of Boeing, Textron, Bombardier. And so for us, we want to make sure that we continue having a strong advanced manufacturing workforce in the air capital, but also know that our federal partners are helping advocate for our city.
2: And do you think that Canada is somehow making that harder or taking advantage of Wichita in some way?
6: Bombardier has been a good partner with the city of Wichita when it comes to employees. We have about 1,500 people employed at Bombardier Wichita offices, and we appreciate that in that sphere, they're supporting not just the employees, but their families. And the livelihood of those individuals is what we will continue advocating for.
12: And I feel like you're sort of dancing around this a little bit. I want to see if you basically agree with Donald Trump's premise. Do you feel that somehow Bombardier is getting a better deal being based in Wichita than Wichita is getting from hosting Bombardier?
6: I think Wichita is getting a fair deal right now in getting the employees we currently have, but I always advocate for Bombardier to continue growing its footprint in Wichita. And so if that is what our federal partners are also asking for, then we're in alignment.
12: NPR's chief economics correspondent Scott Horsley mentioned to us this morning that Boeing, another aircraft maker, is a company that Trump has held up as American-made. But Boeing's 787 Dreamliners may be manufactured in the U.S., but their parts are sourced from all over the world. So I'm wondering how sound or not sound you view Trump's reasoning here.
6: So as someone who graduated from Wichita State University with an international business degree, I know how interconnected our entire world economy is. So I'm always advocating for the aerospace industry, and that includes not just the main companies that are here, but also the suppliers that help make sure that those aircraft are safe and available in our world. And so I would say that we need to always be mindful that when we talk about jobs here in Wichita through these aircraft companies, they also affect the suppliers that give us those products, not just in the U.S., but also abroad.
12: Your state, Kansas, is a solidly red state, and Trump won Kansas in the 2024 election. Mayor Wu, I mentioned that you're a libertarian. You're also a former Republican. Do you count yourself as a Trump supporter?
6: I count myself as a strong Kansan and a strong American, and I will always advocate for our city, our state, and the United States. And I will always advocate for the air capital of the world. And I want people to know that there are jobs here, and we want more jobs in our community.
12: We know that President Trump makes a lot of threats, including on social media, as he did in this case. And sometimes nothing comes of it. Other times, maybe Wichita might benefit from Trump's threat by getting more jobs. Do you think that's a possibility, that this could make an improvement for the city?
6: I'm hoping that Bombardier will continue to see Wichita as the best place to have this talented and skilled workforce, and that they want to continue expanding. So I'm hopeful that this will be something that is positive for the city of Wichita.
12: That is the mayor of Wichita, Kansas, Lily Wu. Thank you for your time.
6: Thank you, Sasha.
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13: Yeah, stopping in to kind of make sure that, you know, if you've never given to the station before, now's a good time to, because this service is there for you. 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I know for me, All Things Considered is a very essential part of my day. It's the willing traffic jam that I put myself into. It's called school pickup time for the first grader. And basically, you sit in the line for 15 minutes and you need to keep yourself occupied. And so as Blake knows, when I take him home every day from school, we're listening to Aunt Sue.
7: Yay!
13: And yeah, it's just... It's just my favorite part of that part of the day. And I want to make sure that it's always here for me. 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Maybe make that first $100 gift. And right now with that unlimited dollar for dollar match, whatever you give becomes another $100. $10 a month, that's 20. I mean, it's the doubling is wonderful, and it supports a service like your afternoon news, your drive time news, like All Things Considered on this station.
12: That means it's a really, really great time to give. And hey, if you're sitting, when do the lineup start for people picking up the kids?
13: I swear some people, I time it out. I think that I get there early enough. I'm like, I'm going to be second in line. Some sicko must pull up there 2:55 waiting for the 3:30. I don't get it, but yes, people get there early. So it is a...
12: Okay. So people are in line right now, ready to pick up the kids.
13: Absolutely. It's a test of patience, but it's made so much easier by All Things Considered for me.
12: And you know what? They've got a couple minutes before the kids start running out of the building ready for their weekend. So come on, make the call now right there as you're sitting in your car in line. And let us know what school you're sitting outside of. That'd be fun.
13: There you go.
12: Yeah. Make that commitment to WNIJ and, you know, set a good example for the kid when they rip open that door. They hop in in their back seat, because that's a safer place, I guess, for them to sit.
13: Yes.
12: They'll ask you, what are you doing? And you'll say, I'm contributing to that public radio station we listen to every afternoon with Aunt Sue and Uncle Jason.
13: There you go. 815-753-8800, WNIJ.org/donate to support this public radio station. 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
12: Yeah.
13: Everyone's there. 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
8: Live from NPR News in Culver City, California, I'm Dwayne Brown. In New York City, 25 years after the September 11th attacks, more than 9,000 people have died from the toxic air caused by the destruction of the World Trade Center. Carolyn Maloney, who represented parts of Manhattan and Queens in Congress for decades, helped draft legislation that led to the creation of a health program to support people who were sickened.
9: People are coming forward with cancers and with diseases that worked at the pile, was there that night as I was, and now is suffering with what we call the World Trade Center cough. And I also have the World Trade Center cough.
8: The 9/11 attacks on New York City, Shanksville, Pennsylvania, and Washington, D.C. killed 2,977 people. That number does not include the 19 hijackers. Vice President J.D. Vance made a direct appeal to voters last night as he wrapped up the Republican midterm convention in Dallas. NPR's Maham Javed has more.
10: Like several other speakers, J.D. Vance described Democrats as extreme and radical. He asked voters to recognize the Trump administration's recent achievements, and he urged them to look past any disagreements to keep the Republican majority in Congress.
11: Don't give the country over to a bunch of crazy people because you happen to disagree with us on a policy issue here or there.
10: Vance's speech was interrupted by a protester carrying what Vance described as a Mexican flag. The vice president didn't mention the $5,000 the president recently promised to every adult American if Republicans hold the majority in November. Maham Javed, NPR News.
8: Stocks finished higher on Wall Street, recovering some of their losses for the week. 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
7: This is WNIJ. I'm Susan Stevens. NICOR customers can expect to pay on average an extra $2 a month starting in November. That's a lot less than the Northern Illinois Gas Utility wanted. Illinois Attorney General Kwame Raoul secured a settlement with NICOR that will reduce the utility's rate increase request by 63% or $139 million. However, some consumer watchdogs are critical of a side agreement between the AG's office and NICOR to protect union jobs and maintain higher capital spending. This week, DeKalb County kicked off the 138th annual Sandwich Fair. Since 1888, the early September fair has entertained visitors of all ages with an array of agricultural exhibits, carnival rides, and live showcases. Art Meyer-Dirk and his wife Pat have been attending the 185-acre fairgrounds for 50 years. They say it's a tradition.
14: Of course, music has a little changed a bit. Some of the vendors have changed a bit. Like the off-road vehicles over there, didn't have those 50 years ago. But overall, it's the feeling of it.
7: It's happening now, and it runs through Sunday and features a demolition derby, antique steam engines, and an on-site animal barns with livestock. An assortment of vendors selling fairground staples like lemon shakeups, Oreo funnel cakes, and handcrafted goods will also be part of the festivities. A Freeport artist took the lead in helping create a mural that will represent that city's unity. The painting will be revealed tomorrow. Ben Swords works mostly with digital art these days, but he picked up the paintbrush to help create a community picture. He wants it to be a portal into the city's future.
16: It's important for us to stay united as people and realize that the bigger picture is that if we are not going to stick together and help each other out, that we will fall apart very easily.
7: Swords is also a teacher. Some of his students and other youth were a part of the community effort. The celebration takes place from 5 to 9 tomorrow evening at the Freeport Art Museum. This is WNIJ. I'm Susan Stevens. 80 degrees, fair skies right now. We're expecting partly cloudy skies tonight, a low of 62. Tomorrow, sunny and 82.
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13: You are listening to WNIJ. I'm Jason Cregier. Today marks 25 years since the September 11th, 2001 attacks in the United States. Dr. Jason Demas was a firefighter at the time with the Aurora Fire Department, who was dispatched to Ground Zero in New York City for relief and recovery efforts. Demas has now retired from the Aurora Fire Department and currently is an assistant professor of instruction at Southern Illinois University. Demas joins us today to discuss his experiences during the aftermath of 9/11. Dr. Demas, thank you for joining us.
18: Oh, thanks for having me. It's a pleasure.
13: Well, I'd like to start by kind of going back to a place that many of us who were alive at that time distinctly remember. Where were you when the attacks happened, and how did you hear about them?
18: that point in time, I was a firefighter paramedic for the city of Aurora, and we were on shift on the 10th, and we were getting off that morning when the first plane hit. And as we're changing shifts and there's firefighters coming in and out of the station, you know, we're like, wow, that must have been a Cessna. Like everyone else thought there was some kind of accident. The pilot had a medical issue, whatever. That we're like, oh, those New York guys are going to be working today. And we started talking about how we would do it, what we would do. All the tradesmanship started to come out. And then we watched live the second plane hit. And then we knew that, as everyone else in the country did that day, that we were under attack.
13: How much longer was it after that that it was, we need help? There was a call to looking for volunteers. What was that timeline like?
18: Well, so after that happened, or that morning, they told us, if you're in the station, you can't leave. We're kind of mandated. So I was mandated back for a shift that day with a few of other firefighters, and we were manning different vehicles because there were still rumors that there was planes in the air. No one really knew what was going on, the uncertainty. So that took place most of the morning until obviously all the planes were grounded and accounted for and those things. And that's when it kind of transitioned to Chicago was sending X amount. We were going to send X amount. There were six of us from the city of Aurora that were chosen.

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1: But even still with that 11 hours, that's a lot of time to think. What's the mindset like? What are you going through in stages of emotions, how you're feeling leading up to this?
2: There's conversations that I probably remember some of and some I don't, and some I won't share, some I don't mind sharing. But we started talking about equipment. We talked about what we would do, what goals, how we're going to be safe, our families, the men and women of the fire department, how they're going to react because we were the ones that were chosen. Are we going to have any backlash from that? All those nervousness, all those feelings, 100% found their way through that van. Some of us tried to sleep, tried to just close your eyes and go somewhere else, tried to process it. So each one of us took a little different approach to that. But at the end of the day, we're all special ops guys. We all trained together and we just kind of had each other's back listening. And the one promise that we made was if anybody ever asks about what we saw, did or did not do, or were allowed to do or were not allowed to do, we would share that because we owed that, one, to the citizens of Aurora for allowing us to go. Two, we owed that to the fire service for being a representative of that. And three, as an American citizen, to be able to be part of that day, there's some honor in that, right?
1: When you arrive, how do you assess the situation? What was it, overwhelming seeing the destruction around you when you first arrived?
2: It was tremendously overwhelming. We drove in off of West Street and came down West Street. And as you get farther towards that Manhattan, dust started to become thicker. The smells started to happen. Really the one thing, and I have a picture of this that I took. We got out of the van and looking at the towers where they stood, that once stood, there was so much activity going on there between cranes and end loaders and firefighters and police officers, but it was deafening silence.
1: How do you stay calm and keep your head in a space that allows you to keep going forward and focusing at the task at hand?
2: Your training, obviously, is the number one thing that you fall back on, right? Obviously, something of this magnitude, nobody's ready for. So you look at it as can't eat the elephant all in one bite. And the rescue side of that, you wanted to get into a point where you could at least make an impact in this area. This is where you're assigned. So you go and you fall back to that level of training. Like, okay, all right, well, this is our work area. This is the structure fire that I'm dealing with on Main Street, this little area. Same with this. We just kind of shrunk the whole site down to a manageable area where we were assigned to.
1: In a situation caused by inhumane acts, was there a sense of togetherness and humanity between everyone present at Ground Zero trying to help in any way that was possible?
2: This is going to sound kind of funny, but I sometimes wish we could go back to what it was like on September 11th after the attacks. Because we were a country, right? We were one at that time. And the people of New York City were the most phenomenal, supportive, helping in any way they could, from taking bottles of water and poking holes in the caps to rinsing our eyes out as they walked by us, to bringing food whatever they could do to touch this, to touch us, to say thank you. It was remarkable. And I tell one story that it gets me every time I say this, even 25 years later, it puts chills in my arms and my hair raises up, is there was a kindergarten class that made peanut butter and jelly sandwiches for us. And the question gets raised to the kids, why peanut butter and jelly? And the response is, because you guys stick together like peanut butter and jelly. That's the part I don't think anyone that attacked us expected us to do. They wanted us to crumble, and we didn't. And I couldn't be more proud of that. And from that 7-year-old and everything in between there showed what being an American, regardless of race, creed, color, whatever it is, it doesn't matter. We were an American that day.
1: That is Dr. Jason Demas, former Aurora firefighter, discussing his experience serving in relief and recovery at Ground Zero in New York City 25 years ago, after the September 11th, 2001 attacks. Dr. Demas, thank you for being with us today, and thank you for sharing.

0: I appreciate your time and letting me share.
1: And you can hear that full conversation with Dr. Demas and more about his experiences during 9/11 at WNIJ.org. It's All Things Considered on WNIJ. I'm Susan Stevens, and Jason Kregear is here in the studio with us. Thank you so much for doing that interview, Jason. That was really, really interesting. And yeah, the peanut butter and jelly sticking together thing got me too.
2: Yeah, definitely. Yeah. Big thanks to Jason Demas for being so willing to really go so far back and to share so much of the day that he experienced. Wow. And in the larger conversation online, he discusses how, 25 years later, the options that are now available for mental health services and, health screenings. And yeah, it's just a lot of reflection going on today, 25 years later. But that's kind of some of the things that you're able to let us do here, to let us stretch out and cover some bigger stories that really affected the entire nation, but within here locally.
1: Yeah.
2: So thank you for supporting us, and we're asking you to do so again. 815-753-8800, WNIJ.org/donate during this September fundraiser, and it's a dollar for dollar match from now until 4 this afternoon.
1: Oh, wow. So another 15 minutes. You've got 15 minutes to get your gift. Say $60 becomes $120. $1,000 becomes $2,000. So, yeah.
2: 100 becomes 200. Yeah.
1: Amazing. And your gift at any level is going to help us keep bringing you the stories that you count on here at WNIJ. And during this September fundraiser, we're asking listeners who've never given before to think about what this station means to you. 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
2: 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So
1: wonderful.
2: Yeah. Anything that you give right now doubles. And it really goes to make sure that, we're able to cover everything out here. I know Sam Novsker was at the sandwich fair. Peter just did another story from Northern about enrollment numbers. It's a wide variety of stuff. Under Rocks gets to cover everything the rest of us wish we could cover. That's really goofy and fun.
1: Yes. Yeah. If you want to... Sorry about that. It is a lot of fun. But you've been on Under Rocks a few times. Yeah. Our podcast about what's fun and interesting here in Northern Illinois. 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
0: It's All Things Considered from NPR News. I'm Scott Detrow.
4: And I'm Melissa Nadworny. Every year, high-ranking federal officials have to file financial reports disclosing their business ties and what assets they own. This is meant to ensure that they don't put their personal interests ahead of the U.S. citizens they serve. The deadline to file the papers was back in May, but ethics officials still have not released the filings for several of President Trump's cabinet members. One of them is Health Secretary Robert F. Kennedy Jr. NPR Pharmaceuticals correspondent Sydney Lupkin has been tracking his forms and joins us now. Hi, Sydney.
5: Hi.
4: So you and many others have been waiting for these public disclosures for months now. What do you want to know?
5: Yeah, so it starts back in 2025 when Kennedy was going through the Senate confirmation process. He signed an ethics agreement about how he would handle various income streams from his previous life. That included his work as an anti-vaccine activist and as an attorney. In that paperwork, he said he would keep receiving fees from a law firm called Weisner Baum. Weisner Baum had sued the drug company Merck over claims that it failed to properly warn consumers about risks from its HPV vaccine, Gardasil. Kennedy referred families to the firm to join the class action. And for each referral, he could get a 10% cut of any awards or settlement money.
4: And can you explain why that might present a conflict now that Kennedy is health secretary?
5: Well, yeah, HHS includes the Food and Drug Administration, and the FDA regulates pharmaceutical companies, including Merck, the target of this lawsuit. Democratic Senator Elizabeth Warren of Massachusetts made a big point about this conflict during Kennedy's confirmation hearing. After that, he amended his ethics agreement. It said that any referral fees from the lawsuit would not come to him, but instead would be sent to a, quote, non-dependent adult family member. But remember, Kennedy holds a lot of power over companies like Merck. Kathleen Clark is a law professor at Washington University who specializes in government ethics. Here's what she thinks lawmakers like Warren are concerned about.
6: What if Merck is just plying HHS Secretary Kennedy with money through this settlement because Merck has a lot of business before HHS?
4: So what is actually going on with that lawsuit involving the HPV vaccine and Merck?
5: So that settled in June, but neither Weisner Baum nor Merck would tell me how much money they settled for. In response to reports that the settlement was $50 million, Senator Warren and other lawmakers started asking questions again about whether someone in Kennedy's family profited. On August 1st, Kennedy responded on social media. He said the fees went, quote, back to the Weisner Baum law firm, and that they haven't gone to his family, not even his sons, one of whom works at the law firm. I'm not really sure what to make of this when he said before that the fees would go to a family member, but it's one reason ethics watchdogs really want to see his annual disclosure.
4: Okay, so when might we actually find out what's going on?
5: Well, it appears that Kennedy might have received an extension on the deadline. But even if he did, that later deadline is upon us. So the papers should be released in the next few days, and I'll be watching for them. I did reach out to the health department about the legal fees, but haven't heard back yet.
7: That is NPR's Sydney Lupkin. Thanks so much for your reporting.
5: You bet.
1: And you're listening to All Things Considered on listener-supported WNIJ. Good afternoon. I'm Susan Stevens. Jason Kregear is here with us this afternoon. And we are hoping that you'll call in and support your public radio station, WNIJ. In fact, you got about 5 more minutes to, well, a little more than that, 7 minutes or so, to take advantage of a matching gift offer. Right,
2: a dollar
1: now.
2: For
1: so
2: dollar,
1: what is,
2: yeah.
1: Yeah. So if I were to give right now and I said, you know what, I've got $100, I'd love to give it to the station. What happens?
2: It becomes $200. 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This is for two people who are not math students. 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
1: Oh, yeah. 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
1: All right, Spencer asked.
2: Yeah,
1: Spencer
2: well,
1: asked
2: I'm
1: nicely.
2: Sold.
1: Okay, so you can hear. Actually, I'm just thinking about all the great music that we have here on the weekends at WNIJ. You can hear Sessions from Studio A with Spencer Tritt on the weekends too.
2: Yeah,
1: noon tomorrow. Yeah, and then it gets you right. You end up with the blues too.
2: Well, yeah, and especially this weekend.
1: Oh
2: it's
1: yeah,
2: the one with the chainsaw guy, and there's plenty of yard work that you got to take care of. Before fall starts up, a lot of things that you left alone. Who better than do it with than the yard work master who hopes the blues, the chainsaw David Rosick. 815-753-8800, WNIJ.org/donate. Feeling a bit slappy-appy. I would do the chainsaw impression, but it would not do anyone justice at all.
1: I don't know. I've heard your chainsaw impression, and it's pretty good. But yeah, so maybe if we reach our goals this afternoon here at WNIJ, Jason will give that up for us. 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And you know, we've got jazz tonight, Jazz Spectrum. Now that, people said we miss jazz, and we got it back for you.
2: And he's kind of like a jazz Superman. I've said this before. During the week, he is Robert. 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And yes. 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
2: Absolutely.
1: Love hearing her on Weekend Edition Sunday. 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
1: We still got a lot of old timers, though, too.
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1: 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Voices like Jason Krieger on Morning Edition. 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Is that something you would?
2: I would like that for
1: like
2: you.
1: That?
2: I would like that for us.
1: Yeah, I think that would be pretty
2: great.
1: The
2: management book says it's a win-win-win. Everybody wins.
1: Okay.
2: So let's do that.
1: Yeah, let's all win.
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10: Live from NPR News in Washington, I'm Ryland Barton. Flags and flowers in shades of red, white, and blue adorn memorials to the victims of the 9/11 terrorist attacks 25 years ago today. Governors across the country ordered flags to be flown at half staff. NPR's Bill Chappell takes us to places where people paused and reflected.
11: In Shanksville, Pennsylvania, a bell tolled for each life lost when Flight 93 crashed nearby. At the Pentagon, President Trump said the attacks brought Americans together.
12: We were all New Yorkers that day, every one of us. We were all New Yorkers.
11: And in New York, Vice President Vance joined four ex-presidents at the World Trade Center Memorial Site to hear families speak the names of those who died. The speakers, brothers, daughters, grandchildren, looked back on what was lost, and they pledged never to forget. Bill Chappell, NPR News.
10: There was more fighting overnight between Russia and neighboring Ukraine, with Russian drone and missiles again striking Ukraine's capital, Kyiv. Yet as NPR's Charles Maines reports from Moscow, Ukrainian attack drones continue to wreak havoc on Russia as well.
13: For months, Ukraine has shown a capacity to strike deep in the Russian interior, part of a strategy designed to make Russians experience a war that has raged some 4.5 years. Yet Ukraine's attack on two gas facilities in Siberia's Yamalo-Nenets region, some 1,800 miles from the front line, is believed to be the deepest strike to date. Ukrainian drones also targeted another oil facility and logistics warehouse in the city of Saratov and carried out strikes in the Volgograd and Tula regions. Those attacks came just a day after Ukrainian drones set fire to the lone Caspian seaport in the Republic of Dagestan and attacked the main beach promenade in Russia's resort city of Sochi, injuring more than 24 people. Charles Maines, NPR News. Moscow.
10: Americans are getting financially squeezed as inflation wipes out any wage gains. People's pay just isn't keeping up with rising prices right now. And Heather Long, chief economist at Navy Federal Credit Union, says it's more than just at the gas pump.
14: It's not just gas and diesel. Yes, diesel prices are at a record high and gas prices are well above $4 again. But it's so much more, and that's what's really scary for the nation and for policymakers. Hotel prices, motor vehicle repair and servicing, restaurant costs, cars and trucks, these were all big price increases in August, and they're certainly not all tied to the war in Iran.
10: Inflation has stayed stubbornly elevated more than 5 years after prices first soared as the economy emerged from the coronavirus pandemic. Diesel prices in the U.S. have hit yet another record, soaring past $6 a gallon on average as the Iran war disrupts the world's flow of fuel. Major U.S. stock indexes rebounded today, clawing back much of their losses for the week. It's NPR.
1: And this is WNIJ. Good afternoon. I'm Susan Stevens. Thanks for joining us. It's 4:04, and Jason Krugier has joined us. Well, you've been here for an hour. We're going to keep you around another hour, and then we'll send you off on your weekend, okay?
2: Oh, and I look forward to it. It's gorgeous out there right now.
1: Yes, it is. 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
2: 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It's Friday. Everybody's feeling kind of generous. 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
1: Oh, good. 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
2: random socks. No, like the News Hound socks that, you know, they look cool. 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
1: Whoa,
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1: Okay. 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
15: From NPR News, this is All Things Considered. I'm Sasha Pfeiffer.
0: And I'm Scott Detrow. Swing voters in Michigan are sour on the economy and President Trump's handling of it. That is one takeaway from a pair of focus groups this week. NPR senior national political correspondent Mara Liasson observed them and joins us now to discuss. Mara, always good to talk to you.
16: Good to talk to you, too.
0: You have been tracking these focus groups every month. They're always with voters who supported President Trump in 2024 after voting for Joe Biden in 2020. So, you know, this is a key segment of the electorate. And it really seems like economic concerns are just top of mind for everyone.
16: That's right. This is a consistent echo across all our focus groups. Number one issue, affordability, cost of living. And, you know, while focus groups are not statistically significant, it's just a small group of people, this does line up with polling. Polls tell us what voters are feeling. Focus groups give us a chance to hear why they're feeling it. And what was interesting about this month is that we went to Michigan. This was a group of Michigan voters. They're seeing President Trump's ongoing trade standoff with Canada up close. It's right next door to them. It's very personal. And I want to play a little sample sample of what voters had to say about the tariffs. Everyone in these groups is identified by first names only. So here are Barbara, Jean, and Jess.
17: I just go into the stores and I looked at my shampoo and I said, okay, this is going to go up 50% because my shampoo is made in Canada.
18: Michigan has the auto industry. I think the tariffs for that is very hurtful for the state.
19: Well, if I buy a car that's made in Canada, then it will affect me because the tariffs are now 50%.
0: This is interesting, Mara, because I feel like sometimes politicians, political operatives will say, oh, this is just white noise. Voters aren't paying attention to these details like professionals are. That's not true. These voters know the specifics, and these are voters in a swing state.
16: In a swing state with a very vital Senate race, Michigan is ground zero for an experiment that Donald Trump is carrying out. Basically, can Republicans perform well in the midterms in spite of the economic decisions he's making on things like tariffs or the war in Iran that make Republican candidates' life harder? And here we are in a state that's very closely connected to their next door trading partner. Now, Democrats are also engaged in an experiment in Michigan, which is can a progressive candidate, Abdul El-Sayed, unify his party coalition, mend fences with Jewish voters, for example, that were strained during the midterms in time for November. And I can tell you that Michigan is a marquee Senate race that Democrats are worried about and Republicans are optimistic about.
0: One factor then that I'm really wondering about is what voters think about President Trump.
16: Well, I was particularly struck by something that a voter named PJ said. Like all the other voters in our group, he voted for Trump in 2024. Now he says he's embarrassed by the president. He said he voted for him because Trump promised to stop foreign wars. Here he is talking about Iran.
20: Every single day, we're one day closer to ending the war, ending the war, ending the war. You know, fuel prices are going to go down. And then, you know, next day comes. Oh, one more day, one more week, two more weeks. Now, I think today he said, it's going to be after the midterms.
16: So that really stood out to me. It sounds like for PJ, Trump's shtick is wearing thin with the constantly shifting promises, shifting timelines. We know from polls that President Trump is losing support among some of his core Republican voters. Support for him is still high in that group, but it's down from a year ago. And another thing we've heard consistently in these groups, people are able to directly connect Trump's actions to their own economic struggles. They connect the war with higher fuel prices. They connect tariffs with higher costs.
0: Anything else jump out to you from this focus group?
16: Yeah, the focus group illustrates something else we're seeing in polling, which is the convergence of economic populism from the left and the right. People feel wealth inequality has gone too far. There's even contempt for the wealthy. I was thinking about this when I was listening to a voter named Tony. He's very pro-Trump. He approves of the job Trump is doing, but listen to him here.
21: I have nothing against billionaires or people who are making money. But I think that a lot of our problems, economic problems, are stemming from those who can't get enough, who want it all and want more and more and more. Of course, that affects us because we're footing the bill.
0: Mara, is that swing voter Tony or is that Bernie Sanders?
16: Yeah. Look, there's real disillusionment with the economic status quo. People feel the system is not delivering. Our focus group was asked about the American dream, the idea if you work hard, play by the rules, get an education, you can do as well or better than your parents. Not a single one said the American dream was alive and well. Here's Tanya.
22: There's no more middle class. It's the rich and the poor.
16: And she blamed President Trump's economic policies for killing the American dream. In the midterms, the incumbent party gets the blame. And that leaves the big question, how will Trump's decisions, decisions that voters are directly connecting to the economy, shape the vote in Senate and House races in battleground states like Michigan?
0: NPR's Mara Liasson, thanks so much.
16: You're welcome.
23: President Trump is heading to Ireland for a two-day trip. And while there, he'll engage in some presidential diplomacy while visiting a golf tournament at his club in Doonbeg. Ireland fits into a unique place as Trump rethinks his relationship with Europe. It's militarily neutral, outside NATO, and deeply tied to the United States economically. NPR's Franco Ordonez has the story.
24: President Trump used his last meeting with Taoiseach Micheál Martin in the Oval Office to unleash a stream of complaints about other European leaders, including British Prime Minister Keir Starmer and other NATO members. The president accused NATO leaders of making a foolish mistake by refusing to help the U.S. secure the Strait of Hormuz during the war with Iran.
25: So everyone agrees with us, but they don't want to help. And we as the United States have to remember that because we think it's pretty shocking.
24: Trump is going to Ireland at a moment of heightened trade tensions and is pressuring Europe to do more for the U.S. Ireland, meanwhile, is trying to stay out of the fray while doing much of what Trump says he wants from Europe, investing heavily in the U.S. and expanding manufacturing here.
3: In Ireland, you have a country that is doing everything Trump wants other European countries to do.
24: Brett Bruen served as the White House Director of Global Engagement in the Obama administration. Trump wants Europe to become less dependent on American military power. Ireland, because it's not a member of NATO, has been able to avoid some of the tensions Trump has had with NATO allies over burden sharing and support for the U.S. Bruen points to Irish investments in North Carolina and Virginia as examples of how Ireland is focused on the trade relationship.
3: Ireland is kind of a case study, a poster child for a country that's trying to expand investment in the U.S., and they have.
24: As he has with other European nations, Trump has accused Ireland of taking advantage of the U.S., pointing to the large concentration of American pharmaceutical companies in Ireland. Jenny Malia, who heads Ireland's Economic Development Agency, says that despite the broader U.S. tariffs on the European Union, Irish companies have not backed away from doing business in the U.S.
4: So right now, it might surprise some people that a country of 5.5 million people like Ireland, that we are the sixth largest investor into the U.S.
24: Trump is expected to meet again with the Taoiseach, who he has a relatively good relationship with. But there is the potential for some fireworks when he meets the Irish president, Catherine Connolly, who during her recent presidential campaign called Trump a bully.
5: Have I a trust problem with America? I think every person in the country has a trust problem with America.
24: But Daniel Mulhall, who served as Ireland's ambassador to the U.S. during Trump's first administration, expects Connolly to proceed with caution.
6: I would expect the president to understand that there's no mileage in having a row or an unpleasant set of exchanges with President Donald Trump.
24: Mulhall says Ireland has an interest in making Trump's visit a positive one. And he adds that their military neutrality and deep economic ties also give Ireland a different position in Europe and potentially a role as a bridge between Washington and Europe.
6: For a small country, that's what counts, is, you know, your ability to manage your relations with a larger country, even when things become a bit difficult, as they have been for many countries during the second Trump term in particular. I mean, imagine being Canada or being Denmark at the moment.
24: He says the stakes are just different for Ireland. And with so much of its economy tied to the U.S., Ireland has little interest in becoming the next country to find itself at odds with Trump. Franco Ordonez, NPR News.
1: 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I'm Susan Stevens. Jason Kregear is here with us today as well. 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
2: 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And the first five donors this hour, Sue, between now and 5, they get a pair of the W9J Newshound socks, and now down to 4. Thank you to DJ Kurtzman there out of Sycamore.
1: DJ gets some socks. That's so good to hear. They're pretty sweet, too. They've got a little WNIJ Newshound on them, which is not a picture of me nor Jason anyone who works here. It's a dog, a hound.
2: Yeah.
1: Wearing a little, looking like he's ready to really ask some tough questions in his little reporter outfit.
2: So, oh, yeah. He's adorable.
1: Yeah.
2: This is fantastic. Believe me, I've been growing a mustache for 2 months. 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
1: What a great idea, and what a cool thing it would be for someone who's making the leap, becoming a member for the first time. You've listened for a little while, you've thought about it, you didn't get around to it, you missed out on it last time we asked. You give it to whatever amount works for you, say $100, you're going to get these socks too. And then you can show them off, you know, lift that cuff up a little, show off that cool sock that you're wearing.
2: I did that at a birthday party this summer. I wore those
1: did
2: socks.
1: Did someone pay you to do it?
2: No, but okay. I pulled up my suit pants, was like, check that out. Very like nice. 1860s salacious too. I kind of dragged it up slowly, like, look at that ankle, huh? 815-753-8800, WNIJ.org/donate.
1: 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Who needs to hear that? 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
23: 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I'm Sasha Pfeiffer.
7: And I'm Mary Louise Kelly. Much of NPR's reporting this week has remembered the terror attacks of September 11th, 2001, the blue sky, and the horror that unfolded in Manhattan, at the Pentagon, and in a field in Shanksville, Pennsylvania. For 25 years now, those events and the response to them have shaped the nation's approach to national security. The Bush administration began housing detainees in a prison at Guantanamo Bay. Some of them are still there today. And it redrew the intelligence community, creating the Department of Homeland Security and the Director of National Intelligence. Did it work? Is America safer? And did the country compromise its moral compass along the way? Those are some of the questions I posed during a live taping of NPR's national security podcast, Sources and Methods. Joining me in that conversation were Stephen Hadley, who was Deputy National Security Advisor on 9/11, also John McLaughlin, then Deputy CIA Director, Michael Morell, then President Bush's CIA briefer, and then California Congresswoman, Democrat Jane Harman.
8: I think the intentions were excellent. I don't disagree there. But I think mistakes that we have made, I just wrote an op-ed on this, were egregious and have metastasized since. For example, now we have shortchanged totally our soft power. We Bob Gates, the former Secretary of Defense, wrote about over-militarizing our response to 9/11. He's right. We did. And we're still doing that. We are pushing away our partners and allies who were crucial then. And I think that because of new technology, the threats are much more difficult, including cyber and AI, and we have hollowed out some of the leadership of our intelligence community now. And so while we all tried our hardest, and I think we would all do it again, try our hardest, I worry that our country is more vulnerable, not less.
7: This comes from Julie in the audience. Thank you, Julie. How confident are you with the current administration's focus on terrorism?
9: Not so confident. One can say, I think, that terrorists today have a larger safe haven than they did at the time of 9/11. When you add up the openness of the Sahel, Afghanistan itself, other parts of the Middle East, parts of Syria, tribal areas, and so forth. So the question is, are terrorists planning another attack, or are they just laying low and trying to recover from all the pressure we've put on them? And frankly, no one knows. And I would worry that we're not giving this the sufficient attention it needs.
10: Steve? I think I'd make a point Jane made. The new technologies available could potentially really empower terrorists in a very sobering way. And we need to get on top of that.
8: I would just add one thing. The qualification for picking leaders should not be total loyalty. The qualification should be enormous experience and loyalty. And this group right here, those who were in the executive branch on 9/11 had enormous experience.
7: You're talking, I take that as a reference to some of the people running things like ODNI or CIA or the Pentagon.
8: Well, some are good. Some are picked only because they are loyal and are inexperienced. And I think that is very dangerous.
7: Michael, last word. How confident are you with current administration's focus on terrorism?
11: I mean, I would just say that I focused on terrorism for the entire second half of my 33-year career. And one of the things I learned is that if you have intelligence, if you have the right military capability, and you have a president who's making the right policy choices, it is fairly easy to degrade a terrorist organization. If you're missing any of those things, it's not. And not only is it easy to degrade if you have those things, but if you don't have those things, it's very easy for them to bounce back. So prudence is absolutely required. I have no idea what the Trump administration is focused on this or not. I just have no insight information.
7: That was Michael Morrell, President George W. Bush's CIA briefer on 9/11. You also heard Jane Harman, John McLaughlin, and Stephen Hadley. On 9/11, they were serving respectively as a California Democratic Congresswoman, as Deputy Director of the CIA, and as Deputy National Security Advisor in the Bush White House. They joined me live at NPR earlier this week for a special taping of Sources and Methods. 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
2: And they let us into the supply closet to start giving out presents.
23: Did, yeah.
2: It was so close. Lucky. It was between the socks and Dan Klefstad's old retainer. And I said, well, we probably need to wash that, but we'll give you the socks. So,
1: because they're perfectly clean.
2: Yeah, totally.
1: Okay, good.
2: So
1: good.
2: We only need a couple more donations this hour, and then everybody gets a pair of the socks. James and Judith Dixon, or James and Judith from Dixon.
1: From Dixon.
2: Not the last name Dixon. They start their day with trustworthy news here on WNIJ, and they end the day with comforting music on WNIU. And nice. We've got Stephen Brooks out of Rockford. They always get you with the socks, Stephen.
1: Yeah.
2: So appreciate you donating there. And by the way, the socks, my son went to school. You know, they always said no socks with Crocs. They're crocking with socks right now.
1: Socking and crocking in schools?
2: I know.
1: Heavens.
2: I know. Albeit me being the fashionista, my flip-flops and terry cloth shorts at the moment. But still, you know, I was a little surprised.
1: You know what? I think the only way that those socks and Crocs are going to look cool is if they are these WNIJ NewsHound socks. What do you say?
2: Couldn't agree more.
1: Okay,
2: 815-753-8800, WNIJ.org/donate, to make sure that everybody gets a pair of these bad boys before we get into the 5 o'clock hour.
1: Do it now. 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that we'll have coming up in the next half hour about undocumented students being barred from in-state tuition and financial aid in Illinois, and how students are being affected at one Illinois school. So that is
2: from our own Energizer Bunny, Peter Medlin. He is
1: absolutely
2: always on it.
1: Yeah, and really, it's a story that you'll shake your head going, wow, okay, I really hadn't thought about that angle, and he brings it to you. And we've got that story coming up at just less than half an hour from now here on WNIJ. We really hope you'll give and support the local journalism that is happening here on WNIJ. 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
1: Okay, we've got just another half hour in this deal. 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
12: Live from NPR News in Culver City, California, I'm Dwayne Brown. Diesel fuel prices have topped $6 a gallon for the first time ever. The national average is $6.05, but closer to $8 here in California. As NPR's Stephen Bisaha tells us, it's more than just truckers paying for the higher cost at the pump.
13: This rise in diesel prices has been rapid. It's gone up 42 cents a gallon in September alone. And since the war with Iran started, diesel's up $2.30. The recent hike follows a steep increase in oil prices as the U.S. war against Iran escalates. Farmers use diesel to power equipment, and that food then gets shipped to stores in trucks also fueled by diesel, so this could drive up grocery bills. Other goods shipped across the country could also see price increases. Stephen Bisaha, NPR News.
12: Devastating attacks on the U.S. 25 years ago are being remembered in communities across the country, with September 11th vigils and ceremonies honoring the 2,977 people who died on that day after terrorists linked to Al-Qaeda attacked the World Trade Center and the Pentagon using four hijacked jetliners. NPR's Brian Mann reports President Trump attended a ceremony today at the Pentagon.
14: Donald Trump's absence, and you know, he chose to be at the Pentagon today. That was his decision, of course. I think that was notable, but there was a sense of unity. Political opponents, deeply divided Republican Democrat, people across very big cultural gaps, all sat together, talked together, sat through this long ceremony together. And so symbolically, a very important moment, I think, for the country.
12: NPR's Brian Mann in New York. Stocks finished higher on Wall Street, recovering some of their losses for the week. You're listening to NPR News.
15: This is WNIJ. I'm Susan Stevens. NICOR customers can expect to pay on average an extra $2 a month starting in November. That's a lot less than the Northern Illinois Gas Utility wanted. Illinois Attorney General Kwame Raoul secured a settlement with NICOR that will reduce the utility rate, the utility's rate increase request by 63%, or $139 million overall. However, some consumer watchdogs are critical of a side agreement between the AG's office and NICOR to protect union jobs and maintain higher capital spending. An Illinois lawmaker is explaining her decision to step down from the newly formed Workplace Culture and Accountability Group. 76th District Democrat Amy Murray Briel spoke to reporters yesterday after holding a legislative town hall in DeKalb. Briel continues to deny accusations made by a former staffer alleging sexual harassment and drug use in her office.
17: People are still going to believe that. They're going to catch the soundbite. They're going to catch the clip. They're going to want something salacious. And so if I'm working on that, every time we do something, it'll come up. Well, you're an abuser. Oh, you're a sexual harasser. You're... And so why would I put my colleagues in a vulnerable position when... they're doing really amazing work.
15: Briel says the legislative inspector general told her the claims filed against her were unfounded, but she says she cannot find the letter outlining those findings. Some communities use art to create a sense of belonging and unity. Freeport will look to do this with a mural. The art reveal will take place tomorrow, and Yvonne Booz has the story.
18: Ben Swartz is the lead artist for Freedom on the Rocks. He says he wants the people of Freeport to stick together.
19: That we have each other's backs and that we put people first and put people's health, safety, well-being, all that ahead of maybe what's more important to individuals like money, positions, power.
18: Swartz is also a teacher. This project gave him the opportunity to work with some of his students and other youth. Swartz says the mural reflects the different cultural backgrounds in the community. The celebration takes place from 5 until 9 tomorrow evening at Freeport Art Museum Plaza. I'm Yvonne Booz.
15: And I'm Susan Stevens. This is WNIJ.
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23: This is All Things Considered from NPR News. I'm Sasha Pfeiffer.
0: And I'm Scott Detrow. For decades, the automotive supply chain between the U.S. and Canada has been tightly connected. But the trade war between the two countries could unravel that. And that is creating headaches for makers of auto parts who rely on the easy flow of goods across the border. Here is NPR's cars and energy reporter, Willa Rubin.
21: Peer beneath the hood of any car, and you can get a hint of just how complex these are as machines with thousands of parts. Think bolts, steering rods, wires. Just ask Dan Hirsch. He is one of the heads of the consulting group Alex Partners Automotive and Industrials Group. And while we were talking, he pulled out a car headlight.
26: I'm counting one housing for the lens. A metal body that has the reflector in it, the bulb, a little electronic connector, and then the driver.
21: He counted 13 parts in his hand, and he says if he took those apart, he'd find another 100 parts.
26: Like, so how many parts are in a car? I can't even tell you how many parts are in my hand right now, you know?
21: These little parts aren't made by the big car makers with names that you'd recognize. They're made by other businesses that sell those parts to those big car makers. And parts move across the border all the time as they're getting machined into components that will eventually add up to a car. But new tariffs make that movement more expensive for those companies. Here's how Jim Jarrell, the president and CEO of the Canadian manufacturing company Linamar, thinks about it.
3: Putting tariffs into the process is like putting like a bunch of toll booths every few miles on the same highway, right? Because you're basically creating this sort of stop and adding, you know, a cost to it.
21: For a long time, automakers in the U.S. and Canada have been counting on that not exactly free, but accessible highway. In 1965, the U.S. and Canada agreed to lift tariffs on many auto parts when they crossed the border, so long as a certain portion of their content was made in North America. In 1994, NAFTA broadened that trade, included Mexico. Today, the auto part supply chain is spread between the three countries. Jim Jarrell again.
3: I've often described it like an omelet. You have all these ingredients that are coming into this omelet from Canada, Mexico, the U.S.
21: But the latest trade deal between the three expired on July 1st. Trade talks fell apart. And in August,

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1: And you're listening to All Things Considered on listener-supported WNIJ. I'm Susan Stevens. Our morning host is here and still looking bright-eyed. I don't know how Jason Kregear does it, but here he is full of energy and excitement because I don't know why, but he's here. He's probably had a second round of coffee for the day. But we're both here, the hosts of your news magazines, we call them here.
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2: 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We only got 15 more minutes. We had 5 donations this hour. When we had those 5, everybody got the NewsHound socks. I would love to give those away. I don't want to put the NewsHound socks back into the supply closet. I don't want to take them home with me and put them on the farm dogs because it'd be disgusting and you have to throw those socks away.
1: Yeah,
2: they're
1: no.
2: Dirty mutts.
1: No.
2: Oh. Cute dogs, but dirty mutts. Yeah. So we want to make sure that you get the NewsHound socks. 815-753-8800, WNIJ.org/donate. And yeah.
1: Oh, thanks for clearing that up, too. So they're not socks for hounds. They're
2: no. NewsHounds. Yeah.
1: Okay, cool. So we've got a couple more pair we'd love to give away. So please call 815-753-8800 or give right now at WNIJ.org as we get closer and closer to 5 o'clock. That's when we send Jason off on his weekend. I'll keep doing some news here for you, too, for a little bit longer as we get into the weekend here, too. 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Oh, you know what? That's fun, too.
2: Whatever. Maybe other people have their terry cloth shorts on, too.
1: Yes, you are ready for your weekend, are you?
2: Darn skippy.
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1: 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And here's NIU professor Suzanne Deggs-White.
3: 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I'm Suzanne Diggs White, and that's my perspective.
0: Thank you, Suzanne. And of course, you can find her perspective and a whole lot more at WNIJ.org/perspectives. You can even submit your own while you're there and submit your script and we'll be in touch. It's All Things Considered on WNIJ. I'm Susan Stevens and Jason Kregear is here. And in just a moment or two, we'll be getting into a story, an important story from Peter Medlin. But before we get into that, let's talk about how important it is that you support your public radio station, WNIJ. If Suzanne didn't convince you, I don't know who can.
2: Yeah, especially with that voice, the calming soothingness of Suzanne Diggs White. 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We will be your security blanket for trusting news right here in Northern Illinois and Southern Wisconsin with that first $50 gift, 815-753-8800.
0: And for that first $50 gift, actually for whatever gift, you're going to get a pair of socks. Limited opportunity, but hopefully we'll get a couple more calls, get some socks.
2: And the socks come in pairs of two, and we need two donations to make sure that everybody gets those socks. 815-753-8800, WNIJ.org/donate.
0: And don't delay, because you've got just another 10 minutes before we turn those phones off for the day. So please give now, support WNIJ. Thanks. Undocumented students are now barred from in-state tuition and financial aid in Illinois. A recent court ruling barred them from receiving the in-state tuition and state financial aid. WNIJ's Peter Medlin sat down with a student group whose mission is to support undocumented and immigrant students.
4: Sandra Perez says it felt like her world stopped when she heard the news. She's not undocumented, but her mom is, and a couple friends are. Friends who now have to rethink their college plans.
5: They couldn't stop thinking about what they could do next in order to continue. Or some of them took gap years, or they stayed away from education, which is also, again, a terrible thing.
4: Perez is the president of We Rise ECC, a student-led immigrant advocacy club at Elgin Community College. They hold free legal clinics for students and community members without legal status, Know Your Rights trainings, undocumented student surveys, and share scholarship opportunities. And those scholarships are even more crucial now after a federal judge ruled several Illinois laws unconstitutional. The RISE Act, which allowed undocumented students to receive state financial aid through the MAP grant, the Acevedo Act, which qualified them for in-state tuition, and the DREAM Act, which was a privately funded scholarship program administered by the state. And not just anyone could qualify for the in-state tuition and financial aid. Students without legal status still had to attend an Illinois high school for at least 2 years before enrolling at a college, graduate or receive an equivalent diploma from an Illinois high school, and agree to file an application for U.S. permanent residency as soon as they were eligible. But just before classes started, universities rushed out updated award letters telling undocumented students that they wouldn't receive the financial aid they thought they would.
6: You finally have it figured out, and then all of a sudden they pull the rug under you and you see that bill get tripled. It's so unfair.
4: That's Jennifer Barraza, another We Rise student with an undocumented parent. And she says students and families without legal status live with a sense of dread. So adding even more financial stress is brutal. It's already difficult to balance life, work, and school, but it becomes close to impossible when you're worried you'll be detained on your way to class.
6: Especially with ICE going around, you wonder if you're probably going to come back home at all.
4: That happened a year ago right on this campus.
7: Elgin Community College school officials confirm federal immigration authorities took a student into custody.
4: ICE arrested a student at the main campus in Elgin. Students were on edge. One told a reporter that it felt like a dystopian nightmare. Alejandro is the vice president of We Rise, and he says it can make you feel powerless, but he's seen their club make an impact.
8: Some people are scared, of course, to come to our events because it kind of feels like it might be exposing their immigration status. But when even just helping one person or two people or even three people, that feels like a big difference to me.
4: Alejandra remembers emails they've gotten from students and community members.
8: I believe she was homeless and she had like a child with her. And like she was asking like, you know, legal advice for like immigration.
4: Their free legal clinic had passed, but Perez says they were able to connect her to an attorney and immigration organization.
5: We read these emails and we talk as a group and we're like, we're definitely doing this next year. Like, we're definitely going to keep going and try to keep doing this and growing as a club so we could keep giving that support out to students and the Elgin community.
4: We Rise is planning their free legal clinic for later this fall. They're also trying to spread the word on campus and on Instagram about local scholarships students can apply for regardless of immigration status. It's estimated there are nearly 25,000 undocumented students enrolled at Illinois colleges and universities, with around 3,000 undocumented students graduating high school every year. And according to a report from June 2025, there are just over 500,000 students without legal status at colleges and universities across the U.S., and many of them, likely including here in Elgin, are trying to figure out where to go from here. I'm Peter Medlin.
0: And you can check out that story again, share it with your friends by going to WNIJ.org. Good afternoon. I'm Susan Stevens, and Peter Medlin just reported he's not here with us right now.
2: I'll take that as a compliment, though. Yeah, he's younger than me. His hair's not gray. Yeah, Jason, call me Peter Medlin. I'm fine with that.
0: Jason Medlin is here right now, and Jason Cregeer, our morning host, is here to ask you just in the next couple minutes to help us reach a goal and keep this station strong by supporting WNIJ. Support the strong reporting that you hear. Like today, we heard a really great interview that you did, Jason, regarding with a firefighter about 9/11.
2: Oh,
0: that
2: was Jason amazing. Demas.
0: Yeah, that was a really great interview. So you're supporting the interviews that Jason does. You're supporting the reporting that Peter does and everything else. It's Friday. You know what that means? Poetically Yours Day. We'll have poetry coming up today about 6:18 to be exact. Mark that one on your to-do list.
2: And I think
0: afternoon.
2: We'd all use a deep breath exhale with a little poetically yours on this day especially.
0: Yeah, absolutely. 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
2: And time is of the essence. 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
0: No good.
2: 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There you go.
0: Do it now. And nobody can make... can bring up hot pockets compared to public radio.
2: Oh, Jim Gaffigan
0: quite
2: probably
0: like
2: could do it a lot
0: Jason.
2: Better than myself.
0: Well, I'm glad that you were able to work public radio into it, though. I can't see him having that skill. So,
2: some
0: Jason
2: of our
0: Cregeer.
2: Talents lie in places that nobody needs. But there you go.
0: I wouldn't say that, but that's just me. So please support the station. Support the people that you count on WNIJ. Support the... We're not going to be here tonight asking you during the jazz that you're
2: going to hear. Oh, that's your time. That's your time
0: that's
2: to
0: absolutely,
2: relax.
0: Absolutely.
2: That's sacred for you. We leave you alone for that.
0: Yeah, yeah. So you'll hear jazz 7 to 9 tonight, blues 9 till midnight. What a great way to start your weekend. Friday... You got it all set now. So think about the rest of the weekend, too. Think about the shows that you're going to listen to tomorrow. We started off with Weekend Edition. We've got Wait, Wait, Don't Tell Me.
2: Wild Card.
0: Yeah, yeah. Yeah, Wait, Wait, Don't Tell Me has been around for a long time, and it can still get quite a few chuckles out of me when I listen. So
2: even a guffaw, you say?
0: Sometimes, yeah. Yeah, very good. Wild Card is a lot of fun, too. And all sorts of great stuff. You know what you listen to. Tune in this weekend. Give some of these other shows a shot too. Support everything here at WNIJ with
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2: And you know, you don't want to leave James and Judith Dixon hanging, Stephen Brooks hanging, DJ Kurtzman hanging. We need two more donations here in the next 2 minutes. So they all get socks and then you get the socks. Those NewsHound socks, they look cool. They keep you warm. I could go on and on about the benefits of socks. There's not as much lint in these things. They're really nice. It cuts down on the chances for toe jam and probably athlete's foot. There's just a lot of benefits. I should probably sell for that company. Anyway, 815-753-8800,
1: 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We've got news coming up 5 o'clock, 5:01. 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
9: Live from NPR News in Washington, I'm Ryland Barton. The CIA has declassified dozens of documents presented to U.S. presidents related to Al-Qaeda and the 9/11 attacks. The documents show the intelligence community was concerned about a possible attack, but did not know the specifics. Here's NPR's Greg Myrie.
10: The CIA posted on its website 71 documents from daily briefings delivered to Presidents Bill Clinton and George W. Bush from 1998 to 2001. A briefing to Bush on August 6, 2001, just over a month before the attack, said the FBI found, quote, patterns of suspicious activity consistent with preparations for hijackings, including recent surveillance of federal buildings in New York. The briefing added, quote, we have not been able to corroborate some of the more sensational threat reporting, saying that bin Laden wanted to hijack a U.S. aircraft. That briefing was one of two declassified previously. The other 69 have just now been released. Greg Myrie, NPR News, Washington.
9: President Trump is defending the $5,000 checks he said he'd give to all Americans if Republicans keep control of Congress during the midterm elections. Democrats and even some Republicans are criticizing the proposed payouts. Florida Republican Governor Ron DeSantis says he's concerned with adding to the $40 trillion federal debt.
11: What I don't think you want to do is borrow another $1.5 trillion and then just try to flood that into the economy, because that will lead to more inflation. That will lead to more debt and more inflation.
9: Maine Republican Senator Susan Collins, who's in a tight reelection race, called it extraordinarily costly. The CDC says today the record cyclosporiasis outbreak is over. The parasite that causes it is seasonal. This year's largest ever outbreak began in May and was mostly linked to iceberg lettuce grown in Mexico. NPR's Rachel Carlson has more.
12: Nearly 20,000 people in the U.S. were hit by the diarrhea-causing illness this summer. The agency still has a backlog of thousands of possible cases to confirm. Two people in Michigan died after becoming sick with the disease. Over half of all confirmed cases were linked to lettuce from Taylor Farms, sold at Taco Bell's and in some grocery stores. But the CDC said Friday that all affected lettuce from this source, which was recalled in July, has been taken off shelves and removed from restaurants. So you can feel a little safer eating the salads you've been avoiding. The Food and Drug Administration is still investigating the outbreak, which was concentrated in Michigan, Ohio, and Illinois. Rachel Carlson, NPR News.
9: Anthropic says it has blocked efforts to use its AI models for cyber attacks, surveillance, and research that could have led to biological weapons. The company says it found signs of misuse despite adding stronger safeguards in its latest models to restrict research for things such as biological misuse. This is NPR.
0: This is WNIJ. I'm Susan Stevens. NICOR customers can expect to pay on average an extra $2 a month starting in November. That's a lot less than the Northern Illinois gas utility wanted. Illinois Attorney General Kwame Raoul secured a settlement with NICOR that will reduce the utility's rate increase request by 63%. A Freeport artist took the lead in helping create a mural that represents the city's unity. The painting will be revealed tomorrow. Ben Swords works mostly with digital art these days, but he picked up the paintbrush to help create a community picture. He wants it to be a portal into the city's future.
13: It's important for us to stay united as people and realize that the bigger picture is that if we are not going to stick together and help each other out, then we will fall apart very easily.
0: Swords is also a teacher. Some of his students and other youth were a part of the community effort. The celebration takes place from 5 to 9 tomorrow evening at the Freeport Art Museum Plaza. DeKalb County has kicked off the 138th installment of its annual sandwich fair. It's happening through Sunday. WNIJ's Sam Nofsker was there.
14: On the southeast side of the 185-acre fairground, antique steam engines sputtered as onlookers strolled about with lemon shakeups and Oreo funnel cakes. Art Meyer-Dirk and his wife Pat have been attending the fair for 50 years. They say not much has changed.
15: A quintessential fair, country fair.
16: Real country fair. It still has that feeling. Yeah, can't replace that stuff.
14: Since 1888, the early September fair has entertained visitors of all ages with an array of agricultural exhibits, carnival rides, and live showcases. An antique car show, truck and tractor pulls, live music, livestock contest, and a demolition derby are all features of this year's fair. On-site animal barns include horses, rabbits, cows, sheep, poultry, and of course, goats. I'm Sam Nofsker.
0: And I'm Susan Stevens. This is WNIJ.
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18: 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I'm Sasha Pfeiffer.
19: And I'm Scott Detrow. Today marks 25 years since the September 11th terror attacks. And we start this hour with just a small sample of the many recordings from that day that documented how the world and so many lives were changed that morning. And just a warning, some of this may be difficult to hear.
20: We understand that there has been a plane crash on the southern tip of Manhattan.
21: The World Trade Center Tower number 1 is on fire.
20: Oh my goodness. We're looking at a live picture from Washington, and there is smoke pouring out of the Pentagon.
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23: Hi, baby. Baby, you have to listen to me carefully. I'm on a plane that's been hijacked. I'm on the plane. I'm calling from the plane. I hope to be able to see your face again, baby. I love you. Bye.
19: That last voice there was Cece Lyles, a flight attendant on United Airlines Flight 93. Today, a quarter century later, people gathered in Lower Manhattan, at the Pentagon, and just outside Shanksville, Pennsylvania, to remember the nearly 3,000 people who died that day. NPR's Brian Mann was in Lower Manhattan and joins us live from our New York bureau. Hi, Brian.
24: Hi there, Scott.
19: 25 years is such a long time. How did people at the 9/11 Memorial talk about that day?
24: One of the most moving things to me, Scott, was how many family members reading out names today were really young when this attack happened. Some hadn't even been born.
19: Yeah.
24: They spoke with love, but also a sense of lost time and lost opportunities to really know the people who were gone. One of the people who spoke was the daughter of Rosa Maria Feliciano, who died in the World Trade Center.
25: This year was important for me to come read your name because I am older than you are now when you passed away. Unfortunately, my sister Lexi and I don't remember you much because we were so young when you were taken from us. We love to hear stories about your big, beautiful personality. Strong, funny, tough, life of the party, a Puerto Rican queen.
24: And Scott, you could hear with the loss and grief, there was also joy and hope here today. One of the people I spoke to was Anthula Katsimidis, who lost her brother John in the Twin Towers on 9/11. He was 37. And she came to this ceremony today wearing this gorgeous bright dress because she says her brother always encouraged her to live vibrantly.
3: I can honestly say that every day of my life for the last 25 years, I've made conscious decisions, conscious effort to live my life the way he would have, like big and bold and beautiful. And I think that that would have made him proud.
24: In all, 2,977 people died that day, and we heard all their names, often with testimonials like that one.
19: Every living former president was in New York, along with all the former first ladies. But President Trump and First Lady Melania Trump chose to stay in Washington, not attend the ceremony in Lower Manhattan. Trump did speak at the Pentagon, where one of the hijacked planes crashed. What did he say?
24: Well, Trump actually spoke after Defense Secretary Pete Hegseth, who really set the mood by describing the U.S. as a country that's been effectively at war against what he described as Muslim extremists since 9/11. And Trump himself, you'll remember, campaigned on the idea that he didn't want more wars, but then launched a military campaign against Iran in February. And today, Trump linked those military operations to 9/11.
4: We will never, ever forget. That's why we fight today. We don't have a choice. There can only be victory.
24: Of course, Trump has declared victory over Iran repeatedly, but that war continues.
19: I want to ask about one interesting dynamic today, Brian. Some families in New York voiced anger during the ceremony about Saudi Arabia and called for action from the Trump administration. What were they saying?
24: Many 9/11 families believe prominent figures in Saudi Arabia played a role supporting the terrorists who carried out the 9/11 attacks. Some families think past U.S. administrations haven't released all information about Saudi Arabia's involvement. Saudi officials have long denied any role, but today family members repeated their demand for the U.S. to do more, and those speeches drew big applause. But I want to say, Scott, there was another speech that drew big applause, and it came from a man named Michael Massaroli Jr., and he spoke about his father, Michael, who died in the Twin Towers. He was the last person to speak this afternoon.
5: I think the one parting thing I want to leave everyone with is that you do my dad's legacy and the legacy of all these victims no honor by using this tragedy to spread hate. I've had to grow up and spend the past 25 years seeing people use it to hate on our Muslim brothers and sisters, to hate on people who don't look like them.
24: So, Scott, 25 years later, families are still working through, wrestling with how to think about 9/11 and its impact and meaning.
19: That is NPR's Brian Mann reporting from New York City today. Thanks so much.
24: Thank you.
6: Shortly after the September 11th attacks, President George W. Bush vowed quick revenge. What followed was a U.S.-led invasion of Afghanistan and the ousting of the armed Islamic group that held power there, the Taliban. It was forced out over its support of Osama bin Laden and his militant group, Al-Qaeda. The war lasted 20 years and ended with the promise that the U.S. would end its forever wars. NPR's Dee Parvaz is recently back from Afghanistan, whose more than 40 million people are still processing those events. She has this report.
7: The Kabul of 2026 looks dramatically different than before the Taliban takeover of 2021. Gone are most of the blast walls and barbed wire that choke the streets of the Afghan capital, and with them, the sense of unease that another Taliban attack will strike a police station, a government office, or a hotel. Abdul Jabbar Akbadi is a political analyst who focuses on security issues, and he tells me that the war destabilized security in Afghanistan, bringing the armies of multiple nations, each with their own objectives, into the country. Even with periodic attacks by insurgent groups, Akbadi says that with the return of the Taliban and the restoration of the Islamic Emirate in 2021, security was once again reinstated.
8: The Taliban went further to say that the attack on this residential area in Kabul this morning was in retaliation to...
7: As we hear in that BBC report, the Taliban were responsible for the bulk of those attacks all around the country. And now in the seat of power, they're maintaining security.
26: Taliban fighters have reached Kabul, Afghanistan's capital, and the Afghan president has fled the country.
7: There was a lot of uncertainty with the return of the Taliban, But they aren't foreign occupiers after all, says Obaidallah Bahir. He lectures on civil society and democracy at the American University in Afghanistan, where he continues to teach male and female students online. He tells me that the September 11 attacks have a deep significance to Afghans.
1: It was not only the beginning of the war on terror, but a collective blaming of Afghans for terrorism and attacks against the United States. It brought the United States upon us with a vengeance, where all human rights and international law was eroded.
7: The human cost of the two decades-long conflict was immense for all the warring parties, but in particular for Afghans. At least 169,000 were killed, and roughly 6 million were displaced internally. But the Taliban didn't just bring security. They also brought back a raft of social restrictions, even if most aren't as severe as their 1990s edicts. On the day of the militant group's return, NPR heard concerns from Afghan women, like Fereshte Karim, about those restrictions.
2: Their war against women is at the core of their ideology. If they don't have it anymore, they're not going to be Taliban.
7: 5 years later, women occupy whatever space they can. They move through cities, solo or in groups. They're on television, on news shows and game shows. They also hold a limited number of government jobs. Still, girls and women remain barred from education beyond the sixth grade, as well as most of the career options previously open to them. And for many of them, the improvement in security is of little comfort. That's the voice of a counselor who asked NPR not to use her name, fearing retribution from the Taliban. She tells me, "Oh, for men, this is without a doubt a favorable situation. They can go to different cities, socialize at any hour in peace, and instead of one wife, they can take four. They can take advantage of the difficult situation women are now in." She explains the strict control over virtually every aspect of their lives is leading to a spike in depression. She says, in Afghanistan, women and all of their needs have been suppressed. A woman can't go to school to learn anything. She can't go to the mosque. She can't wear what she wants. She can't marry who she wants. While there's hope some social restrictions will be reversed, says Obaidallah Bahir, he adds that the Taliban also have legitimacy for many Afghans.
1: It's becoming evident for the younger Afghan intellectuals that the Taliban were on the right side of history.
7: The Afghan government formed after the fall of the Taliban was seen as corrupt, says Emma Skye. She's the director of Yale University's International Leadership Center. And she also served in Afghanistan as a political advisor to the NATO forces.
9: I think the U.S. tried to do too much in Afghanistan, to think that it could impose democracy, to create a state in its image. I think it was far too ambitious in what it set out to do.
7: This fostered resistance among Afghans, Skye says, and among the international community, where the U.S. had a tremendous amount of support following the attacks. Things also eventually shifted.
9: We just don't see that unity today.
7: She says that the U.S.'s response to September 11th, from the invasions of Afghanistan to Iraq to torture and extraordinary rendition, all undermined the post-war rules-based order and fueled the democratic backsliding that we are seeing today. So after two decades of fighting in Afghanistan, where over 6,200 U.S. service members and contractors were killed and over $2 trillion were spent, what is the lesson for the U.S.? I put this question to Skye as the U.S. finds itself locked into a months-long conflict with Iran.
9: Interventions have unintended consequences, and none of us imagined what they might be 25 years ago.
7: Deepa Raz, NPR News.

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2: 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I'm Sam Nofsker, and up next at 7, we'll have Jazz Spectrum. 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